Thank you. All right, so I met Anique when she came here from Belgium, and she said, well, you know, let's play some folk songs. We started playing some songs, and we started doing some ballads, and this is one of those songs, one of the oldest songs I guess we know. I actually learned this Cajun song the first time I went to France, because they knew it. And I said, what? It's called Travailler c'est trop dur, which means working's too hard and stealing's no good. Every day of my life, people ask me, why do I live? I live for love, and I love to live old. So I think I got both wishes.

Don Vapi, mandolin. David Doucet, acoustic guitar. Jimmy Bro on the accordions. Chad Uval on the other accordion. Chad Beatar on the electric guitar. Bill Bennett on the bass guitar. That was Gary Newman who was on the bass. It takes a while to get used to all this stuff like that. Oh, you move. Tiff Lampson on this drums. Tommy Alisi on those drums. Anik Colbert, Saint-Hubert. Matthew Ducey on the fiddle right there. Steve Kahn on the piano and all the noise over there. Sonny Landreth somewhere. And Dickie Landry. That's the group. How about that? This is an old French ballad that I learned from a great folklorist here in Lafayette. Her name was Irene Whitfield, and her 1939 thesis at LSU was about Louisiana French folk songs. She was an amazing woman. She transcribed all these Cajun songs. She led John and Alan Lomax to sites to record when they were here recording in the 1930s. She was an amazing person, played violin. We played terrible duets together, but we had a good time. And she gave me my first Amadei Ardoy, 78, so what can I say? So we used to play this song, and she thought that this song was from a Requiem Mass, the melody, because a lot of secular songs, of course, come from church music because they get paid. Anyway, that's another story. But this song, even though it's a beautiful melody, I have to ruin it by the words. The words is, I'm falling asleep, and I'm going to my baby's house, but I got to go to Crowley, and there's some bad people in Crowley because they have brass knuckles in their pockets. It's a sing-along.

0: Je m'endors. I'm falling asleep. People also call it French blues, led by fiddler Michael Doucet and the band Beausoleil. And we are back with more live music from Beausoleil when American Roots returns.
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0: This is American Roots. We're in the middle of a live set with the venerable Cajun folk band Beausoleil. This next tune came from the era before Beausoleil, from the Cajun rock and experimental band Koto. It's a Michael Doucet song. He plays le violon and sings Zydeco Gri Gri.

It goes out to Boo Boo. We'll do another ballad. We start off with ballads because that's how probably the first time I ever heard this music. My dad had two sisters who sang, and we would teach us the songs, and we'd always have get-togethers, and say, oh, not another ballad, you know. And when I went to France for the first time in '74, we heard these same songs sung by people our age, and I said, wow. So that kind of said, well, I think I know what I'm going to do the rest of my life. And I did. So this is a song from that era. It's a beautiful song. Again, probably about a musician who wants to get married, and the father finds out, and he says, no way. So he puts his daughter in a convent. I mean, and the other guy goes off to war for 4 years. And when he came back, he said, okay, she's 18. And he said, yes. His father knocked on the door. So yeah. He said, yeah, but she just died 3 years ago. I love that.

Very nice. Very nice. Chad Vitor on guitar. Thank y'all. This is a song we recorded years ago with Steve and Sonny. And as a rounder record. We tried to be on as many labels as we possibly could. I think we almost got them all. Let me see. Pate Marconi, Swallow, Arhuli, Rounder, Blue. Anyway, it goes on. Not that we made any money, but we made a lot of records. It's not like it is now. But I love this song. It's from my Dave Bartholomew, and it's called It's You I Love.

0: Steve Kahn on piano.
1: Of course.
0: Sonny Landers on guitar. Dickie Landry on saxophone. Don Vappi on the banjo. Do a song by Dennis McGee. It's two of his songs called Tasso and McGee's Reel.

0: Michael Doucet and the Cajun band Beausoleil, celebrating 50 years. We just heard two reels named for the French Louisiana delicacy tasso, the smoked spice shoulder of a hog, and the late fiddler Dennis McGee's reel. McGee recorded those tunes in 1929, and Michael Doucet with Beausoleil strung them together for us in 2024. Before that, It's You I Love, a song by trumpeter Dave Bartholomew, best known as Fats Domino's band leader, sung by Steve Kahn at the piano. And we are back for more of this live Beausoleil concert when American Roots returns.
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0: We've been hearing part one of a celebration of 50 years of the Cajun band Beausoleil, led by Michael Doucet on fiddle and vocals, with his brother David Doucet on acoustic guitar and a large cast. Let's go back to the stage at the Acadiana Center for the Arts and more of the band's repertoire, including a beloved sad song about the man who bids farewell as he is condemned to les bars de la prison, and ultimately, les flammes d'enfer, the flames of hell, on American Roots.

0: Bacon. 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Thank you very much.
1: Dave is going to sing this song.
2: Yeah.
1: This is an old Nathan Abshire song called Quitta Bleu about boiling some crabs in Holly Beach.
2: All right, let's go.

David Ducey, vocals and guitar. What a show. It's so much fun being here with all these people, all friends from forever. And like Sonny said, we better play now. But I want to take this time, a person who's here in spirit, who was part of the show, unfortunately passed away, and Joel Saunier. And he was a great musician, a great person, and a loving person. And as one person who dedicated his whole life to music, he was music. And he was very particular. If you ever recorded with him, there was only one way, Joel's way. And it was always right. And you knew he was going to take you in the right direction. Well, Bobby came tonight, and I'm going to try to do this without crying. This is Joel's notebook that he wrote all the songs we're playing tonight, what he was going to play on. And thank you, Bobby, for giving me that. And thanks for being such a loving person for Joel, too. So we're going to do, She Sells Seashells by the Seashore in Seychelles. So, Steve, we're going to start with you. Yeah. All right. See what happens.

0: so much. We will be right back.
1: Chez Seychelles, celebrating 50 years of the Cajun folk band Beausoleil, live at the Acadiana Center for the Arts in Lafayette. 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
1: I'm Nick Spitzer. This hour, we return to celebrating the music of Beausoleil, live for their 50th year, playing Louisiana French folk and popular music locally and globally. Band leader and fiddler Michael Duse has been a seeker of Cajun and Creole music traditionalists in and beyond his family, along with roots rock and jazz, to develop the Beausoleil sound. And he's joined by his brother, David Duse, a fine acoustic guitarist. Michael's son, Matt, adds a second fiddle, and the band for this event has expanded to play cosmic Cajun music. Let's go to the stage of the Acadiana Center for the Arts for Beausoleil Live with a Creole pop classic updated, Bon Temps Roulé, on American Roots.

All right. Thank you so much. This is a song I wrote about our grandparents and how they used to live off the land. It's called La Terre de mon grand-père et ma grand-mère.

0: All right.
1: This is a song about Cairn Crow. Anybody from Cairn Crow here? It's about you. No, it's my love triangle murder. Yeah. Josephine. Yes, beautiful. Queen of the Bayou. Bonaventure, her lover. And they were going to get married, and all of a sudden this war broke out, so he went to fight. And this kind of scoundrel comes back to town about 2 weeks later and said that Bonaventure had died in battle. So, of course, Josephine, she's shocked, and this kind of scoundrel hung around and finally convinced her to marry her. Well, 3 days after they got married, guess what? Bonaventure shows up. Moral dilemma. So the story goes in the song. That they're dancing their last dance. And out of the shadows meant for Bonaventure, the dagger plunges into Josephine's back, and she dies, and her blood runs in the streets of Cairn Crow. So it's a funny song.

0: Michael Doucet singing an historic murder ballad set in the town of Cairn Crow, Louisiana, just north of Lafayette. And we'll be back in conversation with Michael Doucet, brother David, and son Matt when American Roots returns.
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0: We are live with Beausoleil, the venerable Cajun roots folk and modernist band, looking back and ahead after 50 years. Brothers Michael and David Doucet were joined by Michael's son, Matthew, also a fiddler and a fiddle maker. I asked David Doucet, what's it like being in a band with his brother, Michael?
3: That's a really good question because I don't know. I've never played in another band. I play solo, but it's like kind of different. I get to yell at myself. Michael called up in 77 and says, you want to make a record? I said, I was, you know, he had left a guitar under the bed. I looked at it, and there was these, what's those little diagrams of the music? So I started playing guitar. I figured out what that was. And yeah. He came back. I could play some chords. But he asked me in 77, let's go make a record. And that's when we did the blue one. Met Elmore Morgan.
4: Right, the great photographer.
3: At that time said, you guys are going to have a future. You should get a big map of the world and start putting pins in it.
5: Right.
3: And he said this more than once. You're going to forget where you played at. Of course, did we do it?
5: No.
4: You forgot to put the pins in.
3: But that's what we did. So we played and played and played, and we didn't even pay attention. But we loved the old guys. Dennis, Oakdott Clark.
0: Well, speaking of elders, you also had an elder that you looked up to and loved greatly, and that's Doc Watson.
3: As a rhythm guitar player, that's your job, as a drum, basically. But when given the opportunity, he said, you know, Doc does this too. He just starts playing it. So I started figuring out these leads, and on that first album, we sat down, and we figured out the reel to Dennis McGee. I said, note for note, we did this on guitar, and I never really tried that before, and that's how that happened. And it just, you know, as technology got better, sound got better, we got a bass player, you know, we had a drummer, could play a little more on the guitar, you know, picked up a ukulele and realized all the notes you can actually really play on it, and that's how that happened.
0: Well, I'll give Michael a rebuttal in a minute. Not that he really needs to rebut too much, he's right with it. But Matt, you're down there, and you've been a fiddle maker, and you are obviously a fiddler, and you're playing Tifera this night. And you've come and gone with Cajun music, but you're very much here with it now.
5: Yep. I recently just kind of retired about a year ago, and then so been playing a lot with Dad, and he suffered another injury. So then I get a phone call from David saying, hey, you think you could come out on the road? Your dad can't make it. I'm like, it'd be fine. I said, all right, let's do it.
0: So you went out and played fiddle.
5: Yeah, so it was Matthew Doucet of Vec Beausoleil.
6: Saw Michael.
0: But what got you into making fiddles? I mean, just because there's music in your family doesn't mean you're going to pick up the skills to do that kind of thing.
5: Well, my dad's maker, his name is Jonathan Cooper in Portland, Maine. And I would go up to Nova Scotia, and this was like in 99 and 2000s, to go study at the University of St. Anne. So I went in the Middles Park to Maine just to hang out with him and build, and so I skipped school for that semester, which my parents were not very happy about. And
0: but like you learned to make fiddles.
5: I did.
0: That's a learning experience.
5: Yeah, I stayed in Maine for three months.
0: I'd be giving you an A for doing that.
5: Yeah, my mom was worried I wasn't going to come home, but I did.
0: So one other question, and you know, I'll leave it to your judgment. But what was it like growing up with, you know, Mike as a dad?
4: How could you answer that in,
5: minute? This is what it'd be like. I could come home and Sonny Landreth would be just sitting on the couch playing guitar and like, oh, hey, Sonny, hey, Matt. You know, just like it was like family. I'd go on the road with them sometimes as a kid and all the local gigs and stuff. Uh-huh. And so, you know, this is my uncle, but I all call them all my uncles, you know.
4: Uh-huh. Yeah, well, you've kind of got an extended family. Any comments on what you've been hearing, Michael?
7: There's nothing like playing with your family, because I mean everybody's family now is spread out, you know, and for David and I to be together all this time, at least we keep in touch. I mean, once our parents died, it's, you know, it's kind of hard to keep going, so it's a tradition, and we never listened to what anybody told us. We only wanted to do things our way. Not one record anybody told me which song to play. It was always our decision, good or bad. But here we are. I wrote this song called L'Amour, La Folie. This is the song we won a Grammy, and I don't know, that's that. Love or folly means, is it love or is it a folly?

This song is a combination of Clifton Chenier's version and Letter and Darbone's version of this old country song. En français.

What a sound. It's an old blues song here. We Cajunized.

0: Roulet et tourné, rolling and tumbling, from an earlier version of the song Muddy Waters made famous, as sung and fiddled by Michael Doucet, David Doucet on acoustic guitar, Chad Viator on lead electric guitar, and the whole Beausoleil big band, about 14 for this show, almost an orchestral sound. We'll be back with them for a final set, Beausoleil on American Roots.
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0: I'm Nick Spitzer. This is American Roots Live, celebrating 50 years of Beausoleil in our final set. Here's a tune with a familiar melody, La Chanson de 50 Sous, the 50-cent song from American English folk tradition, played by Beausoleil on American Roots.

0: Well,
1: what do y'all think? Was it worth it? This is all about friendship and about giving your life to the spirit of music, which is a wonderful thing to have. I think any society needs that. And we're so lucky to have our new mayor was here last night and gave me a proclamation. I said, am I in jail or what? And I was very honored by that, but I'm honored by all these people. Please give them a big hand. Chad Yuval, Jimmy Bro, David Ducey, Chad Beatard, Don Pappy, Bill Bennett over there, Tommy Alisi, Tiff Lamson, Anik Saint-Hubert, Matthew Ducey, Steve Kahn, Sonny Landreth, Dickie Landreth. La creme de la creme. Well, we have one more song we're going to do for this. This is a special song. This is a song written by a really special friend of mine. His name was Roswell Rudd. He was a trombone.

player. Now, how do we get hooked up with a trombone player? All right, we're playing this benefit for Hurricane Katrina in upstate New York, and I had to put together a group, and this guy sits down with us with a trombone. I said, whoa. And he wouldn't get up. And so we became really good friends. We played on each other's records. He saved my life in a lot of ways. Roswell wrote this song when he went to Mali. And the capital of Mali is Bamako. To me, I heard it as a Cajun song. So this is for us, all of us, to you. Thank you all for coming. Hope this helped you. I hope this the spirit is there. I hope you feel good forever. That's what it's about. Thank you.

celebrating 50 years of the Cajun folk band Beau Soleil, live at the Acadiana Center for the Arts in Lafayette. Special thanks to the ACA Executive Director, Sam Oliver, and concert recordist, J.D. Winter. 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American Roots is produced at Tulane University's School of Liberal Arts. 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Our team for this program included Olivia Broslowski, Lauren Callahan, Steve Martin, Reggie Morris, and Rachel Werter. 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We're over 25 years of programs and interviews streamed. And coming up, Beau Soleil takes an encore to visit Les Flammes d'Enfer, the Flames of Hell. It's a 1928 recording by Douglas Belair that everyone still dances to a century later. I'm Nick Spitzer for American Roots from PRX. Bonjour, bonsoir, et faites attention.

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1: I bet.
0: The big band on American roots in Lafayette at the Acadiana Center for the Arts. Est-ce que tu veux un autre? You want another song to go home with?
1: One more. Hey, y'all standing? 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

0: On this week's Bluegrass Breakdown, we'll be providing incontrovertible proof that there's no song that can't be improved by the careful application of the five-string banjo and the high, blue, and lonesome sound. I'm Dave Higgs, and Flatten Scruggs, Charlie Sizemore, the Front Porch String Band, and Southern Raised will be laying the bluegrass to country classics made famous by Johnny Cash, Tom T. Hall, Roy Acuff, and Randy Travis as we continue counting down the greatest country songs of all time, as compiled by Rolling Stone magazine in 2024. Coming up this, in the words of Waylon Jennings, country music isn't a guitar, it isn't a banjo, it isn't a melody, it isn't a lyric, it's a feeling edition of Bluegrass Breakdown. We begin our look at iconic country songs with number 54 on Rolling Stone's list, Folsom Prison Blues, which Johnny Cash rode to the top of the charts in 1968 for his live version of the song recorded where else but Folsom Prison. Cash had originally recorded the song in 1955 for Sun Records, which version was inducted into the Grammy Hall of Fame in 2001. Rolling Stone remarks, quote, "It's said that the raucous cheers following I Shot a Man in Reno Just to Watch Him Die were actually added in post-production. But who really wants to believe that?" Unquote. This is Lester and Earl.
1: Hello, I'm Lester Flatt.
2: And I'm Earl Scruggs.

The Grassmasters and Flattened Scruggs both taking a stab at number 54 on Rolling Stone magazine's list. The former comes from Cash Grass, and the latter from the indispensable Flattened Scruggs Bear Family box set, containing all the band's seminal material waxed between 1964 and 1969. Well, howdy, friends and neighbors. Dave Higgs here, welcoming you aboard Bluegrass Breakdown, where we'll be embarking on our fourth program in a series documenting the greatest country songs of all time, as compiled by Rolling Stone magazine in 2024, most of which have been faithfully covered by bluegrass artists, which makes perfect sense since country and bluegrass are basically brothers from the same mother. This time around, we're planning on getting from the 54th ranked tune, Folsom Prison Blues, through number 42, T for Texas. Roy Acuff's Wabash Cannonball occupies the 53rd slot. The tune dates back to the 1800s, where it was known as the Great Rock Island Route. The Carter family waxed it in 1929, but it was Roy Acuff's 1936 version that took hold, one of the few singles of any genre that has sold more than 10 million physical copies. It's regularly played by many collegiate marching bands, was sung, albeit off-key, by baseball broadcaster and legendary Cardinals pitcher Dizzy Dean during rain delays, and is even listed on Rolling Stone's 500 Songs That Shaped Rock and Roll, the oldest song on that list, incidentally. A song with that much history deserves an epic treatment, and the Front Porch String Band delivered just that with their 5-minute and 47-second version recorded on their 1983 self-titled Rebel LP.

0: Bridge.
1: Flatt and Scruggs, way out of their usual element, covering Bobby Gentry's massive chart-topping hit from 1967, Ode to Billy Joe, which can be had on Lester and Earl's Bear Family third and final box set. Bobby deliberately made that song ambiguous, never revealing exactly what Billy Joe McAllister threw off the Tallahatchie Bridge. In later interviews, she's described her song as, quote, a study in unconscious cruelty, unquote, expressing some exasperation that everyone was always asking her what was thrown off the bridge, rather than, quote, noticing the thoughtlessness of people expressed in the song, unquote. Rolling Stone magazine ranks Ode to Billy Joe at number 51, and the Front Porch String Band began the set with the 53rd ranked tune, the Wabash Cannonball. We got a bit out of order, but we'll get back on track with the Pickin' on Pickers, who will get us through our break with their instrumental rendering of Alan Jackson's chart buster from 2002, Drive for Daddy Gene, which Alan wrote for his dad, who had passed away. Just a dirt road with trash on each side, but I was Mario Andretti. Daddy, let me drive.

0: I'm Dave Higgs in Newfound Road, Charlie Sizemore, and Southern Raised. We'll continue laying the bluegrass to hits from Tom T. Hall, Randy Travis, and Freddie Fender once we circle back from our break here on Bluegrass Breakdown.
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0: We're back here on Bluegrass Breakdown, about to crack into the final 50 of the greatest country songs as listed by Rolling Stone magazine. And that 50th song is a great one, written and recorded by Tom T. Hall in 1972, which became Tom T.'s third number one single. While in Miami Beach, where he was performing at the Democratic National Convention, Tom T. met an elderly janitor who, as Rolling Stone relates, quote, shared his impressions of the only three things worth a darn in life, while casting aspersions on the loyalty and value of lovers and friends, and Hall took it all down. The resulting hit, though sentimental on the surface, has a cynical flip side, its distrust of all but the simplest things in life, imparting an aftertaste of sour 70s disillusion, unquote. This is Charlie Sizemore with Tom T. himself beginning the song, Old Dogs, Children, and Watermelon Wine. Then Bill Monroe will sing one of his own songs, which is on the list thanks to Elvis Presley's version thereof.

think I am, he said. I said, well, I didn't know. He said, you know, I turned 65 about

0: I've always loved the Oak Ridge Boys' harmony, and it's really wonderful to have you fellas on this album.
1: Thank you very much, Mr. Monroe, and let me say on behalf of all of the Oak Ridge Boys what a privilege it is for us to be a part of this. We appreciate you inviting us. We love you. We respect you. And for the rest of our lives, we can say that we sang Blue Moon of Kentucky with Bill Monroe. Thank you, sir.
0: Thank you, sir.

Bill Monroe and the Oak Ridge Boys teaming up on one of the Big Mon's greatest tunes. It's the official state song of Kentucky, after all. Blue Moon of Kentucky, which Monroe originally waxed in 1945 and recorded several times since, including the version we just heard from Bill's 1983 MCA outing, Bill Monroe and Friends. In 1954, when the then 19-year-old Elvis Presley was looking for a B-side to his first single, That's All Right, he chose Blue Moon of Kentucky, rocking it up and changing musical history. Sun Records head Sam Phillips later remarked, quote, I thought maybe there was a good possibility of getting run out of town, because, hey, man, you didn't mess with bluegrass. Bluegrass is kind of sacred, you know, unquote. When meeting Elvis backstage at the Opry later on, Monroe told Elvis, quote, if it'll help you get a start, I'm for you 100%, unquote. Rolling Stone magazine ranks Elvis's version as number 49 on its list of the 200 greatest country songs of all time. And Charlie Sizemore led things off with the 50th ranked song, Old Dogs, Children, and Watermelon Wine, found on his Rebel release, The Storyteller, The Songs of Tom T. Hall. Southern Raised will tee off on number 48, Randy Travis's 1987 hit, Forever and Ever Amen, penned by legendary Nashville songwriters Paul Overstreet and Don Schlitz, inspired by the latter's son, who signed off his nightly prayers by telling his mom, Mommy, I love you forever and ever

Newfound Road, bluegrass-izing Freddie Fender's enormous 1975 bilingual hit, Before the Next Teardrop Falls, which is lodged at number 47 on Rolling Stone magazine's list. You'll find it on the band's 2006 Rounder recording, Life in a Song, and Southern Raised launched the set with their bluegrassical take on Randy Travis's signature piece, Forever and Ever, Amen. The Pickin' on Pickers will escort us through our break with Martina McBride's 1994 signature piece, Independence Day.

0: I'm Dave Higgs, and we've got more country classics to Bluegrass Eyes. And Darren and Brooke Aldridge, Lynn Morris, and the Osborne Brothers will be doing exactly that once we return from our break here on Bluegrass Breakdown.
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0: We return here on Bluegrass Breakdown with our final four country mega hits slated to receive the High Blue and Lonesome treatment, which Lynn Morris does in spades with her cover of Dolly Parton's unforgettable 1971 tune, Coat of Many Colors. The song transplants the story of Joseph and his coat of many colors, as related in Genesis 37, to rural Appalachia. Dolly wrote the song on Porter Wagoner's touring bus, writing the song on the back of one of Porter's dry cleaning receipts, being unable to find any paper. Dolly has stated that the song is, quote, a world of things that teaches about bullying, about love, about acceptance, and good parents, unquote. Rolling Stone goes even further, remarking that, quote, had it been the only song she'd ever written, the expression of overwhelming pride and crushing anguish would have secured her indelible legacy, unquote. Then Darren and Brooke Aldridge will cover an iconic Patsy Montana number,

Darren and Brooke Aldridge putting a bluegrassy spin on a song written and first recorded in 1935 by Ruby Blevins, best known as Patsy Montana. Patsy wrote the tune while feeling lonely and missing her boyfriend at the time. I Want to Be a Cowboy Sweetheart became the first song recorded by a female country artist to sell a million copies. Rolling Stone ranks it at number 44 on its list of the greatest country music songs of all time. And Darren and Brooke Aldridge do it proud on their Mountain Home disc, So Much in Between. And Lynn Morris was up on top with Coat of Many Colors, number 46 on that aforementioned list. You're hearing country classics elevated to their highest and best form thanks to Nashville Public Radio, Nashville, Tennessee, where Bluegrass Breakdown is produced by Scott Smith. We've got playlists and past programs over at bluegrassbreakdown.com and can be reached at bluegrass@wpln.org. One of Hank Williams' greatest tunes, ranked at number 43 on Rolling Stone's compilation, is up next. While it may be the song most associated with the father of country music, it ironically wasn't even written by him, but rather by a blind singer-songwriter named Leon Payne. And it's also further a bit strange that although Lost Highway was used as a title for several books, a play, a record label, and a TV series, it saw next to no chart action upon its release in 1949. As Rolling Stone magazine Riley observed, quote, Payne wasn't just waxing spiritually metaphorical. He was indeed lost along the highway, struggling unsuccessfully to hitchhike from California to Texas to visit his ailing mother, forced instead to seek food and shelter in a Salvation Army, unquote. These are the Osborne Brothers.

Joe Val putting some bluegrassical moves on the first of 13 blue yodels Jimmy Rogers would ultimately record. That was Blue Yodel No. 1, subtitled T for Texas, which the singing Brakemen waxed on November 30th, 1927. The song was inducted into the Grammy Hall of Fame and added to the National Recording Registry. Rolling Stone places it at number 42, and Joe and the New England Bluegrass Boys sing it on their compilation, Diamond Joe. And the Osborne Brothers swatted first with Lost Highway, recorded on February 13, 1958, with the great Red Allen. Well, that's just about going to do it for this episode on the greatest country songs of all time. We've got three more installments to go. Of course, lots of great country treasures to hear. Raymond Fairchild will take us on out of here with his instrumental run at T for Texas, which can be had on his Copper Creek release, Plays the Classics.

And on that high, happy, just what was it about Jimmy Rogers' Blue Yodel? As Rolling Stone describes it, quote, slippery but controlled, despairing but casual, refined but so strange it seemed to have beamed him from some distant star. On a note, this is Dave Higgs saying thanks for listening. Have a good week. See you next week. Goodbye, so long, and adios.

0: Coming up on the next Bluegrass Breakdown, we'll be back once again in 1986 when, among other things, the movie Top Gun, starring Tom Cruise and Val Kilmer, premieres, the Chernobyl nuclear reactor explodes in the Soviet Union, and the Doug Dillard Band, Dry Branch Fire Squad, and Jerry Douglas lit up Bluegrass Land. I'm Dave Higgs, and it'll be nothing but 40-year-old high blue and lonesome goodness on the next Bluegrass Breakdown.
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I'm John Ellis. This hour's music comes from Gumbo. In the first half hour, listen for tunes by Ronnie Hawkins, Delaney and Bonnie, and feature artist Little Village. Later on, check out Buddy Guy, Ray Charles, Donny Hathaway, and The Temptations. This hour's spotlight music is by James Burton and Ralph Mooney from an album they recorded together in the 1960s. More about that album, Corn Pickin' and Slick Slidin', and their interpretation of My Elusive Dreams at the intermission.

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Ronnie Hawkins begins this segment, followed by Delaney and Bonnie and Little Village.

You're tuned to Rhythm Gumbo, the program that showcases jazz, blues, rock, and roots music on 21st Century Radio. Just heard Do You Want My Job by the band Little Village from the 1992 album Little Village, which was the group's only release under that name. The four members of Little Village were John Hiatt and Ry Cooter, playing guitars, along with bass player Nick Lowe and drummer Jim Keltner. Although none of them were major commercial artists, Hiatt, Cooter, and Lowe had made critically acclaimed solo albums of their own, and Keltner was one of the most respected session musicians on the West Coast. In fact, 5 years earlier, Ry Cooter, Nick Lowe, and Jim Keltner provided backup for John Hiatt on his album Bring the Family. Big things were expected for Little Village, but after disappointing album sales and a tour that satisfied longtime fans without attracting many new listeners, the four members went their own ways, and Little Village became a footnote in music history. This track is another example of why they deserve wider recognition. Big Love by Little Village.

This is Rhythm Gumbo on 21st Century Radio. Began this segment with Down in the Alley by Ronnie Hawkins. That's What My Man Is For is by Delaney and Bonnie. Closed out with Do You Want My Job and Big Love by Little Village.

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Both programs are presented by Blues Plus Productions for broadcast on Red River Radio, the voice of the community. In the late 1960s, guitarist James Burton and Ralph Mooney on pedal steel guitar were recognized as elite sidemen, lending support to countless headliners in all styles of music. Ralph played in Merle Haggard's band and would later go on to back Waylon Jennings for almost two decades. James would spend much of the 70s leading Elvis Presley's band. It made sense for them to record an album together. Corn Pickin' and Slick Slidin' was a treat for listeners when it was released in 1968. Now it's a collector's item. This evening's spotlight music comes from that album, a lovely version of the song My Elusive Dreams by sidemen James Burton and Ralph Mooney, taking center stage.

Coming up on Rhythm Gumbo, Buddy Guy, Ray Charles, Donny Hathaway, and The Temptations. Guitarist Buddy Guy is a master bluesman and has been almost since his arrival in Chicago in 1957, but he can handle other genres as well. On his album Bring 'Em In, released in 2005, Buddy takes on a soul music standard, 99 and one half.

God doing here with all this pain and suffering and misery, with all the rape and the drugs and the murder in the streets and the rats and the roaches crawling all over everything? And I can't find a job nowhere. My electricity has been turned off. My gas don't burn no more. And the water has stopped flowing. And my poor family is cold and hungry.

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In this segment, heard 99 and One Half by Buddy Guy, Living for the City by Ray Charles, Donnie Hathaway with The Ghetto, and The Temptations, Papa Was a Rolling Stone. 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

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Music from the Shadows coming up in the first half of this hour. Etta James is featured. Also in the segment, Deanna Bogart, Ann Rabson, and Doug Duffy. After the intermission, a segment from Rhythm Gumbo. That set includes songs by Jerry Garcia, James Taylor, Delbert McClinton, Johnny Adams, and Geeta Davis. Jerry Beach was a guitarist, singer, songwriter, and bandleader who was a mainstay in the Northwest Louisiana music community for more than half a century, from about 1960 until his death in 2016. This hour's spotlight music comes from Jerry's 1997 release titled I'll Play the Blues for You, after his most well-known composition. Some background about the instrumental Seeds and Stems at the break. I'm John Ellis. Highlights is presented by Blues Plus Productions for Red River Public Radio listeners.

Coming up on Blue Shadows, the focus is on the piano, with songs from Deanna Bogart, Ann Rabson, and Doug Duffy. Also, a couple of tracks from feature artist Etta James is in the lineup somewhere. Kick it off with Deanna Bogart from her 1996 album, New Address.

stood still at 12th and Vine. Shivers up and down her spine, only one thing to do. She jumped on board the honky-tonk train, swinging through towns, rocking the planes.

Etta James on Rhythm Gumbo, I Just Want to Make Love to You, recorded in 1960 for Chess Records in Chicago. 6 years earlier, the song was a hit for Muddy Waters, also recording for Chess. Etta's version changes the lyrics some. All the things that Muddy doesn't want his woman to do for him, Etta says she does want to do for her man, and the making love, of course. Etta made some of her most memorable records during her time with the Chess label, but she continued making fine music until her death in 2012. On her first album after leaving Chess, Etta teamed up with legendary music producer Jerry Wexler, who made his mark in the classic age of R&B as a producer and major partner at Atlantic Records. Wexler worked with Ruth Brown, Ray Charles, Aretha Franklin, Wilson Pickett, and countless others. Etta's collaboration with Jerry was not an immediate commercial success, but Deep in the Night was an album that both took pride in. Some of the selections were unexpected, but they worked. For example, this version of Janis Joplin's Piece of My Heart.

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Began this segment with Boogie Woogie Baby by Deanna Bogart and Ann Rabson, Baby Every Once in a While. From feature artist Etta James, heard I Just Want to Make Love to You and Peace of My Heart. Doug Duffy closed out the set with Victim of the Blues. 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

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Guitarist Jerry Beach, a blues man who spent most of his life based in North Louisiana, is the composer of I'll Play the Blues for You, a classic blues song made famous by Albert King's 1972 version. It is also the title track of an album released by the Jerry Beach Band in 1997. I'll Play the Blues for You, the album, compact disc actually, features several other tunes written by Jerry, including this hour's spotlight music, an instrumental titled Seeds and Stems.

This is Rhythm Gumbo, music by Jerry Garcia, coming up to begin this segment of Gumbo, followed by James Taylor, Delbert McClinton, Johnny Adams, and Jeter Davis. When guitarist Jerry Garcia of the Grateful Dead released his first solo album in 1972, it was titled Garcia. His second solo album, 2 years later, was also titled Garcia. But promo copies sent out to disc jockeys had a sticker placed so that it seemed to say, "Compliments, Garcia." And the second Garcia has been known ever since.

once as Compliments of Garcia. When Compliments was reissued in digital format, several bonus tracks from the sessions were added to the mix, including this version of Lonesome Town.

You're tuned to Rhythm Gumbo. Began the segment with Lonesome Town by Jerry Garcia. From James Taylor, heard Bartender's Blues. Take It Easy by Delbert McClinton is one of his songs, not the more well-known tune by the Eagles. Rounded out the set with Reconsider Me by Johnny Adams and I'll Play the Blues for You by Jeter Davis. Rhythm Gumbo comes to you on 21st Century Radio.

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This is Blues Before Sunrise. Each week, we examine the forgotten pages of blues heritage, dusting off records by obscure and unknown artists, as well as the immortal blues men. So we hope you'll take the time to listen along with us on Blues Before Sunrise.

Yeah, there are the Tempo Toppers, a group out of Houston, and featuring the voice of Little Richard, Richard Penniman there, from March 1954, recorded for the Peacock label, Don Roby, down in Houston, Rice, Red Beans, and Turnip Greens. And it gets us started on this week's edition of Blues Before Sunrise. It's the Blues Heritage Showcase, and I'm your host, Steve Cushing. And as I record this program, Little Richard has just died at the age of 87, and I thought probably no more logical choice for at least a first hour than to feature sides by Little Richard. The way things work out, since I pre-record about a week in advance, I'll probably be the last kid on my block whose program on Little Richard will be heard. But, we'll do our best here. Also, I don't think there are any real surprises coming up. Almost everybody who liked Little Richard is familiar with his tunes, and we're just going to grab them by the handfuls and send them in your direction. Most of the prime material was recorded by Art Roop on his specialty label in the mid-1950s. Let's start with the first big hit recorded down in New Orleans. This is the classic Tutti Frutti, Little Richard.

Well, there's our opening set and a look back at Little Richard and some of his classic recordings. We started out with the big hit, Tutti Frutti, with the cleaned up lyrics for release to the public. There were much rawer lyrics to the original tune as Richard sang it. That's from October 1955 and recorded in New Orleans. Also from that same session was the blues tune, I'm Just a Lonely Guy. And we listened to a pair of well-known tunes. The next big hit was Long Tall Sally, March 1956, recorded in Los Angeles. And I know a number of the recordings that Richard did featured Earl Palmer on the drums, and that sounded very much like Earl's drumming style. To wrap it up, that set Slippin' and a Slidin' from that same session, March 1956, in Los Angeles. For those of you who hadn't heard the news, Little Richard has died at the age of 87. He was born in 1932 and died May 9th of 2020. And we're using this first hour to remember Richard and some of his work. Doesn't come up on a regular basis on my show. Basically, he was rock and roll, but of course, rock and roll comes out of blues and R&B. So I'm sure we can people will give us a pass if we play these this morning. Here's another set, well-known tunes by Little Richard.

Yeah, Little Richard, The Girl Can't Help It, from October 1956. That whole set was recorded in New Orleans. I have all these things on a two CD set called the Little Richard Collection, 1951 through 1962. It's on the Acrobat label. A lot of great stuff here, but the dates listed on the liner notes conflict with what's listed in the discography. In the discography, I probably have more faith in that. Let's go to the top. We listen to Rip It Up from May of 1956. Then Ready Teddy, July 1956. Also the same for Heebie Jeebies. And finally, The Girl Can't Help It from October 1956. Again, you're tuned to Blues Before Sunrise, and in the light of the recent death of Little Richard at the age of 87, died on May 9th, 2020, I thought we'd take this first hour and devote it to his music and play some of the hits that we've all known and loved over the years. If you'd like to know something about his career and his life, I would suggest that you go to Wikipedia. It's extensive, and I could spend the whole first hour just reading it aloud to you and listen to no music. I'd rather listen to the music. The one thing I will say is that I think one thing that's generally not known was that Richard, everybody regards him as an original, and well, he was very different than everybody, right? But there was one guy, a much older man. He was 14 years older, and he'd been in show business down in Georgia, and he was the main influence and the real example for what Little Richard became. His name was Billy Wright. He was openly gay, a successful R&B singer, and he was the one who suggested that Richard go with pancake makeup and the bouffant hairstyle, ratting his hair, and just, you know, let that side of him see the light of day. And I thought it would be interesting. You can compare the sounds for yourself if we grabbed a couple here by Billy Wright, who was such a main influence. So here we go.

0: What's happening, Billy? You drinking yourself to death?
1: No, man. My baby walked out on me and left me all by myself. With four cold, cold walls. And, man, here's my story. Well, day is breaking. And I'm still awake. Well, I'm done making my one big mistake. Is it worthwhile after all, living with nothing but four cold, cold walls?
0: Don't worry about it, you'll get another woman.
1: I had a real good woman, and I didn't understand that a good woman can always find another man. She's been gone since way last fall, and I'm left with nothing but four cold, cold walls.
0: Why don't you sound her?
1: I wrote her a letter, mailed it in there. I'm praying that it will find my baby somewhere.

0: Just hold on, man. She'll come back.
1: Yes, it's too late to hope that fate will smile on me. Please send me another mate. I believe she's having herself a ball. While I'm looking at nothing but four cold, cold walls.
0: Don't let it get you down. Straighten up, man.
1: Oh, no need to sigh. I'm so, so tired of crying. It's bad enough living.

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They talk about me, talk about you. Whatever they tell, this day of this night, whatever they tell.

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I'm in this life, I think it's so sweet. I ain't worried about it, baby.

And there you had Three Sides by Billy Wright, also down, I think, in Atlanta, Georgia, if I'm not mistaken. And again, we play the sides because Billy Wright was a large influence on Little Richard and the performer that he became. Billy Wright was also openly gay and dressed very, very out, very effeminately, and was a successful R&B singer. We had After a While from October 1952, Four Cold, Cold Walls, May of 1953, and Live the Life from February 1954. I believe I read in an interview with Billy Wright, if I'm not mistaken, that Little Richard had been thrown out of his house by his father for being gay. He had no place to stay, and so for a while he lived in Billy Wright's car, in the back of Billy Wright's car, and that's when Billy took him under wing, tried to show him the way in show business. You're tuned to Blues Before Sunrise. We're listening to Little Richard during this hour, who just passed away May 9th, 2020. Let's grab another set of mostly well-known sides.

Good Golly Miss Molly from January 1958. Before that, Keep a Knockin', January 1957. We listened to a tune, Jenny, Jenny, Jenny, Jenny, October 1956. And then Lucille, start the whole thing off, July 1956. Any of these bringing back any memories? All right. We're listening to Sides by Little Richard, who just passed away recently. May 9th, 2020. You know, from time to time throughout his career, like so many performers who came out of the church, Richard was conflicted about

here. These are sides done for an album on the Mercury label in June 1961 called King of the Gospel Singers, Little Richard. And it's arranged by Quincy Jones. And there's actually some really nice stuff here. This is Little Richard sings gospel.

Wasn't that nice? Little Richard, King of the Gospel Singers on the Mercury label. So again, that's from June 1961, and all the arrangements, all the accompaniment was conducted by Quincy Jones. Well, what do you say we wrap the little salute to Little Richard up with a couple of sides here, go back to some of the later recordings while he was still having hits. These are from 58, 57, and if we have time, we'll work in another early one or two. Here we go.

0: And I guess we'll wrap it up with those two. We had Hey, Hey, Hey, Hey from January 1958, and then wrapped it up completely with Ooh, My Soul from January 1957. I guess that pretty much completes our little salute to the late Little Richard, born in 1932, died in May of 2020. You're tuned to Blues Before Sunrise. I'm Steve Cushing. We're here each week. We're going to stop and identify the station, and then we'll be back with a special on the Aristocrat label. You know anything about the Aristocrat label? Before the Chess Brothers had Chess, their label was known as the Aristocrat label. Hang around. We'll tell you more. It's Blues Before Sunrise, and I'm just stalling until the end of the hour.
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0: Hi, everybody. You're tuned to Blues Before Sunrise. This is hour number two of this week's program. I'm your host, Steve Cushing. No sooner do we get to hour number two than we find ourselves with the theme for this week, and it's a big one, and it's going to take up the next 3 hours. We're going to listen to recordings that were done for the Aristocrat label. The Aristocrat label was based here in Chicago. It was founded in 1947 and was very active, over 180 sides issued on the label. Why was it important, you might ask? Well, it was important because Aristocrat is the label that became the Chess label. It started apparently with five partners. There were a pair of married couples, Fred Brount and Mildred Brount, also Charles Aaron and Evelyn Aaron, and a fellow named Art Spiegel. In 1948, they brought in another partner. It was Leonard Chess. And by 1948, Leonard bought out everybody else with the exception of Evelyn Aaron. And by early 1950s, Evelyn left and it became Leonard and Phil Chess, and it became the Chess label. I think about halfway through 1950, they started the Chess label, and the Aristocrat brand was discontinued in January 1951. Now, they did some interesting things. They did a lot of blues recording. They also did a lot of R&B recording on the local Chicago scene. And when they first started out, they did some pretty schlocky stuff. It was like white pop hits of the day, and now I'll give you a little taste of those later on in the hour. But let's listen to the blues and the R&B that was recorded for the Aristocrat label here in Chicago. To me, the place to start is with this guy. It's blues pianist Jimmy Bell. This goes back to December 1947 and Stranger in Your Town.

There's the first of our recordings on the Aristocrat label, Jimmy Bell's trio, and Stranger in Your Town, December of 1947. Again, we're listening to Sides on the Aristocrat label. Here's a Hep Harmony group that I knew a couple of the members, a guy, Jelly Holt. The guy I knew better was Floyd McDaniels. He's here, a guy named Ernie Harper. Let's listen to a handful of Sides by the Four Blazes as they recorded for the Aristocrat label in April of 1947.

Yeah, there are the Five Blazes Hep Harmony Group from here in Chicago, right after the years of the war. And longtime listeners will be familiar with one of the members of the band that used to come up and visit me when I was doing the program live on the overnights, Floyd McDaniels, who used to play guitar and sing and was a member of the Blazes. Actually, the Blazes lined up Ernie Harper on piano and vocal, Floyd McDaniels guitar and vocal, Shorty Hill on a second guitar and vocal, also Prentice Butler on the bass and vocals, and then Lindsey Holt, Jelly Holt, on the drums and the vocal. The first one we heard was All My Geets Are Gone. That was Floyd McDaniels singing in April 1947. And the other two were vocals by Ernie Harper, the pianist there. Dedicated to You and Every Little Dream. Again, all three sides recorded at the same session in April 1947 for the Aristocrat label. If you're just now joining us, we're listening to recordings that were done for the Aristocrat label, which was based in Chicago in the years after the war, and after just a short run of about 3 years, was bought out by the Chess Brothers and turned into the Chess label. But before that time, they managed to do not only some down-home blues, but some R&B. This hour and next hour, we're listening to a lot of the R&B and jazz that they did. You know, during this time, 1947, Nat Cole was tremendously popular, and every popular artist spawned imitators. The Aristocrat label recorded one of the well-known Nat imitators. His name was Prince Cooper. Let's listen to a couple of sides by Prince Cooper, see if you don't see some resemblance to Nat King Cole.

0: Sax Mallard and a piece called The Mojo from December of 1947. And before that, one of the Nat Cole imitators, Prince Cooper, was his name on piano and vocals. Good voice, did great singing. It's a Hit, Baby was the first one. And then the ballad side, Nightfall, Prince Cooper from September of 1947. If you're just now joining us, we're listening to recordings that were made for the Aristocrat label. Aristocrat was the ancient ancestor of the Chess label. Leonard Chess brought in to the Aristocrat label, bought everybody else out, and then brought his brother in. I think about midway through 1950, Leonard and Phil took over the company, and they discontinued Aristocrat at the end of 1950 and had started the Chess label about June or July, I believe, of that year. In addition to these, I guess you would say, lower profile artists here locally, R&B people in Chicago, there were well-known artists in the city of Chicago, in fact, in all of R&B. We're going to listen to some sets of the bigger names now. We'll start it off with Dr. JoJo Adams.
1: Well, Monday night, when I came home, just as high as I could be, well, I saw a hat hanging on the rack where my hat's supposed to be. I said, wake up, my wife, my beautiful wife. Wake up and answer me. Tell me whose old hat is that on that rack where my hat's supposed to be. She said, be shame, you fool, you drunken old fool. Well, honey, can't you see? That ain't nothing but a coffee pot that your granddaughter gave to me. I said, I've traveled this world for many miles, and I hope to travel some more. But I'll be darned if I ever saw a coffee pot with a hat band around it before. Tell, baby, what can the matter be? Honey, what you trying to do to me? Darling, is you trying to put me down? Tell me, pretty baby, can I really stick around? Cause Tuesday and Wednesday, I got high again, just as high as I could be. Well, I saw some sticking in the shoe where my feet supposed to be. I said, wake up, my wife, my beautiful wife. Wake up and answer me. Tell me who's old feet is that in them shoes where my feet supposed to be. She said, now you just be shame, you drunken old fool. Well, honey, can't you see? That ain't nothing but an empty pair of shoes that your grandma gave to me. I said, well, now listen, I've been around this world many times, and I hope to go some more. But I'll be darned if I ever saw an empty pair of shoes with feet sticking in them before. Tell me, baby, honey, what you trying to do to me? Baby, is you trying to let me be? Honey, please don't put me down. Tell me, pretty baby, that you let me stick around. Thursday night, I got high again, just as high as I could be. Well, then I saw a head laying in the bed where my head is supposed to be. I said, wake up, my wife, my beautiful wife. Wake up and answer me. Tell me whose old head is that in that bed where my head's supposed to be. She said, be shame, you fool, you drunken old fool. Now, honey, can't you see? That ain't nothing but a cabbage head that your grandma gave to me.
2: I said I traveled this world for many miles, and I hope to travel some more. But I'll be darned if I ever saw a cabbage head with hair growing on it before. Baby, honey, is you trying to put me down? Tell me, can I stick around? Baby, is you trying to let me be? Tell me, pretty baby, that you really love me. 'Cause Saturday night, I've got to pay. Got just as high as I could be.

There's Christine Chatman on the vocals from February 1949, When Your Hair Is Turned to Silver. She had some help there from Gene Ammons on tenor. Before that one, we had Gene Ammons with an instrumental. The Last Mile was the name of the tune, January 1950. In fact, I think Gene Ammons did 6 or 8 sides for the Aristocrat label. And we started that set with Dr. JoJo Adams, one of the big names in Chicago on the R&B on the South Side. And this was JoJo Adams accompanied by Tom Archer on tenor and the classic Cabbage Heads, Parts 1 and 2 from July 1948. Speaking of Tom Archer, he was the other tough tenor that recorded for the Aristocrat label. Here he is with a pair of sides, couple of instrumentals from 48 and 47.

Yeah, there's Andrew Tibbs along with the Dozier Boys accompanying vocal group there. In a Traveling Mood from November 1948. Before that, Andrew Tibbs, Jumper, He's Got Her and Gone, November 1948. And we listened to A Pair of Sides by jazz tenor man Tom Archer. It's spelled Archie, A-R-C-I-A, Archia, but everybody here called him Archer, Tom Archer. First, McKee's Jam for Boppers. And McKee was McKee Fitzhugh, who was a popular disc jockey back in the 40s here in Chicago. And then we listened to a ballad side of blues by Tom Archer called Slumber, October 1947. Two by Tom Archer, two by Andrew Tibbs. You know, I mentioned when we first started this feature that originally it was a partnership among five different white people, two married couples and an odd partner. And some of the material that they recorded when they started were just like the other popular tunes of the day, but they were white artists. They weren't black artists in a label that's, you know, come to be regarded as one of the home of the great black artists. I thought maybe you'd like to hear just a lick or two. We're going to listen to, I think, first it's Jerry Abbott along with Bob Trendler. Anybody? Bob Trendler used to be on Bozo Circus. Bob Trendler and his Big Top Band. Well, he was a bona fide band leader in the years after the war. And then we'll listen to a vocalist who led his own band, Sherman Hayes. Just a couple of seconds of each one of these, just so you see what the original. And there were a lot of recordings just like this on the label.

All right, you get the idea there. That was Jerry Abbott, and that was Sherman Hayes. Those were some of the mainstays on the label when they first began. I think to wrap things up for this first hour of our feature on the Aristocrat label, we'll call on pianist Forrest C. Sykes.

0: Forrest C. Sykes' first talkie bogie, and then Forrest Has the Blues from October 1947. It's hour number one of our special on the Aristocrat label. 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
0: You're tuned to Blues Before Sunrise, the Blues Heritage Showcase. I'm your host, Steve. And if you're just now joining us, hour number three of this week's program. And again, if you're just now joining us, we're in the middle of our feature for this week. We're listening to recordings that were done for the Aristocrat label. Aristocrat was based in Chicago. It was founded in 1947. And after 3 years of operation, it was actually taken over by a pair of brothers, and it became the Chess label. This is how the Chess label started. We're listening to sides that were recorded while they were still the Aristocrat label, before both Leonard and Leonard was a partner for a while in Aristocrat, and then he bought out the last of the founding members and brought his brother in, and then they changed the name over to the Chess label. These are all Aristocrat recordings. Let's go back to June 1947, Jump Jackson.
2: Out juicing all night.

Yeah, that's sort of nice. Well, of course, I'm a sucker for that kind of stuff. That was Horace Parlin on piano and vocal from September 1946 and Lilacs in the Rain. It rounds out our opening set here this hour. We started out with Jump Jackson and his band and Hey Pretty Mama from June 1947. Also from that same session, female vocalist with the band, Melrose Colbert was her name, and The Greatest Mistake. Again, Jump Jackson, the drummer there and the leader of the band. And that brought us around to Horace Parlin. You're tuned to Blues Before Sunrise. I'm Steve Cushing. We're listening to recordings that were made for Chicago's... Of course, I'm a sucker for that kind of stuff. That was Horace Parlin on piano and vocal from September 1946 and Lilacs in the Rain. It rounds out our opening set here this hour. We started out with Jump Jackson and his band and Hey Pretty Mama from June 1947. Also from that same session, female vocalist with the band, Melrose Colbert was her name, and The Greatest Mistake. Again, Jump Jackson, the drummer there and the leader of the band. And that brought us around to Horace Parlin. You're tuned to Blues Before Sunrise. I'm Steve Cushing. We're listening to recordings that were made for Chicago's... Also from that same session, female vocalist with the band, Melrose Colbert was her name, and The Greatest Mistake. Again, Jump Jackson, the drummer there and the leader of the band. And that brought us around to Horace Parlin. You're tuned to Blues Before Sunrise. I'm Steve Cushing. We're listening to recordings that were made for Chicago's...

That one disappeared quick. Those are the Dozier Boys with Three Sides. And they immediately followed a pair of sides by the Reverend Gatemouth Moore. He'd been Gatemouth Moore, the blues shouter, and then had his religious conversion and didn't want to give up the career altogether. So he made some religious recordings. And the label that he made them for was the Aristocrat label. We started out with the Bibles being fulfilled every day from April 1949. And from that same session, Gate and Glory, Glory, Hallelujah. Then we listened to the Hep Harmony group, the Dozier Boys, first from all three of these sides are from the same session, December 1949. We had Big Time Baby, All I Need Is You, and She's Gone. You're tuned to Blues Before Sunrise, and guys have just tuned in and say, hey, Cushing, where's all the old creaky records? Where's all the pre-war stuff? I said, well, I wanted to do the Aristocrat special here, but apparently there's enough surface noise to go around. These records are pretty ragged. None of these things are from the original masters. The company did not go back, and I don't even know who has the Chess label these days. Is it MCA? These are just enthusiast collectors like myself who decided they'd put together a anthology and compiled a bunch of different old 78s. They just dubbed them off the old 78s, and they sound like it, don't they? Hey, we had Reverend Gatemouth Moore, a little bit of religious material. Here's another group called the Seven Melody Men. We've got a pair of sides here from August 1947.

0: song is going to roll down and down the tide. The stars on the heaven gonna tumble and fall.
1: To be in that judgment, Lord of God, I don't

There's Duke Jenkins and the orchestra, a thing called Bercusi, from July 1949. It's an interesting sound, alto saxophone, and it seemed like there were a lot of people who picked up on the playing that Johnny Hodges did with Ellington. He had Little Willie Jackson with Joe Liggins and Holly Dismukes with Todd Rhodes, and they list the alto player in this band as Freddie Jenkins. I'm not sure that's not a typo. Wasn't Freddie Jenkins with Ellington? I thought he was a trumpet player. Oh, well, confusion here. Anyways, that was a beautiful tune from July 1949. Before that, we had some religious singers, the Seven Melody Men from August of 1947. First, Rockin' Lord, and then Nobody Knows and Nobody Cares. Let me remind you that this is hour number two of a three-hour special on the Aristocrat label, which was founded in 1947, based in Chicago, and ultimately turned into the Chess label. It was purchased by the Chess Brothers, who discontinued the brand Aristocrat in, I think, January of 1951, and the Chess label took over from there. The first hour we did, we listened to R&B, and this hour as well, we're listening to R&B things. Next hour, Aristocrat did record some down-home blues, and we're going to go down into the alley next hour, but all of the recordings will be on the Aristocrat label. And when I say all the recordings, I'm talking about people like Muddy Waters, and Robert Nighthawk, and Sunnyland Slim, Johnny Jones, Forest Joe, Forest City Joe. And so it's a three-hour special altogether on the records that were found on Aristocrat. Right now, another set. This is a really nice singer. I know what. He had a Christmas tune, my introduction to him. I think he was a member of a doo-wop group, though I can't off the top of my head remember which one, but he was the lead voice on a Christmas record for Aristocrat, Christmas Won't Be Christmas This Year. I play it every year. I love it. I haven't seen it reissued by anybody. The guy's name is Calvin Bostick, and we've got a handful of sides by Calvin right here.

Say, man, what's wrong with you this morning looking so beat? Some of you folks died? My, I never seen you look this bad before. Come on and tell me about it. 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

And we round the whole thing out with the singer Sheba Griffin, along with Tom Archer and the band Mean and Evil Blues, July 1947. A lot of Chicagoans there. Tom Archer on tenor, Dallas Bartley on bass, Jump Jackson drums, Hurley Ramey on guitar. We started out with Three Sides by vocalist Calvin Bostick, I'm in Love with You, from January 1951. From that same session, a piece called The Fleetwood Blues. Then October of 1950, And People Will Talk, vocalist Calvin Bostick. We also listened to guitar player Floyd Smith, famed guitar player, Blues After Hours. Here he is with Saturday Night Boogie from June 1949. Then we listened to Clarence Samuels, and I Don't Love You, Mamie, from September 1947, and that brings us around to Sheba Griffin. Guess what? That's the end of this hour. That was hour number two of our special on the Aristocrat label. We'll identify the station and come back with the third and final hour. We got some great music. Stick around. To take us on out of the hour, we're going to call on Skeeter Van and a thing called Bronzeville Swing.

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1: Hi, everybody. You're tuned to hour number four of this week's Blues Before Sunrise. I'm your host, Steve Cushing. If you're just now joining us, we're in the middle of an extended special feature this week. What we've been doing during hours number two, three, and we're about to do during hour number four, listen to recordings that were issued on the Aristocrat label. Aristocrat was based here in Chicago. It was founded in April of 1947. The first records went out that month. Originally, the owners of Aristocrat Records were a pair of couples. Charles and Evelyn Arendt, Fred and Mildred Brunt was their name, and then a fellow, Art Spiegel. And in September of 1947, about half a year into their operations, they took on another partner. The partner was Leonard Chess. And by 1948, Leonard bought out everybody except Evelyn Arendt. Only the two of them were there. And then by early 1950, Evelyn left the company and Leonard Chess brought his brother Phil into the label. Now, when they first started, they issued a number of white artists, sort of pop artists of the day. And then slowly but surely, they started issuing R&B, black R&B from the local talent scene in Chicago. And basically, we've spent the last 2 hours listening to many obscure R&B singers and performers that, well, generally blues, I guess post-war blues collectors probably wouldn't be interested in. But since I draw a much wider definition of the music that should be played on here, we include them. What we're about to do this hour, As Leonard took over, there was more and more down-home blues added to the roster of the Aristocrat label. And I should say that in going through this, he recorded Sonnyland Slim, Muddy Waters, Robert Nighthawk, Babyface Leroy, St. Louis Jimmy, Little Johnny Jones, Forest City Joe, and he recorded some of them extensively. He recorded over 30 sides by Muddy, 13 sides by Robert Nighthawk, 8 by Forest City Joe, and it became the regular diet before it actually became the Chess label. I think it was in, January of 1950, and then they discontinued Aristocrat. But we're going to spend this hour, as we normally do, down in the alley, listening to down-home blues, but they'll all be samples of the artists that recorded for Aristocrat. And place to start is where they started, is with Sonnyland Slim. These are from September of 1947. Muddy Waters is here on guitar, Big Crawford on bass, and a pair of classic recordings, Johnson Machine Gun and Fly Right Little Girl. Sonnyland Slim, piano and vocal.

Sonny Land Slim and his records, first records for the Aristocrat label in September 1947, Johnson Machine Gun and Fly Right Little Girl. Muddy Waters on guitar and Big Crawford on bass. Two more sides were made at this same recording session. These were the first records that Muddy did for Aristocrat. And again, it was Sonny Land Slim on piano, Big Crawford bass, Muddy Waters guitar and vocal. His two titles were Gypsy Woman and Little Anna Mae.

And there is Muddy Waters' first recordings for the Aristocrat label, September of 1947. As I mentioned earlier in the hour, there were 30 sides that he recorded for Aristocrat while it was still Aristocrat, before it became Chess, and many more after that. But I thought we'd take the first two as initial efforts for the label. We had Gypsy Woman and Little Anime, September 1947, Sonnyland Slim Piano, Big Crawford on the bass, Coarse Muddy on guitar and the vocal. Here's another one that recorded for Aristocrat, and this is fairly early. This is, again, it's Sonnyland Slim, Big Crawford, Muddy Waters here. They added a tenor player. Oliver Alcorn was his name, and a vocalist. It's St. Louis Jimmy, who had recorded during the 30s and 40s, mostly for the Bluebird label, but he gets in a pair of sides here for the Aristocrat label, starting with this one, the Florida Hurricane.

The question I have there, the tenor man could be heard everyone. Did they pay him? Because he didn't seem to have much room in this tune to play anything. Muddy was all over the entire tune. In fact, both tunes. We had St. Louis Jimmy there, 1948 for the Aristocrat label. First the Florida Hurricane, and then So Nice and Kind. And he was accompanied by a band that included Sonnyland Slim on piano, Big Crawford on bass, Muddy Waters on guitar, and Oliver Alcorn on tenor, though Oliver could just barely be heard. There wasn't much space for him in that particular tune. If you're just now joining us, you're tuned to Blues Before Sunrise, and we're in the last hour of an extended feature. We're listening to recordings that were done for the Aristocrat label. Aristocrat was founded in Chicago in 1947, and it's important because it was the record label that ultimately became the Chess label. Leonard Chess bought into Aristocrat, bought everybody else out, and brought his brother in, and in 1951, they officially changed the label from Aristocrat to Chess. And you can see that some of the early artists, early down-home blues artists that would star at the Chess label are making their way into the vaults of the Aristocrat label, and I'm sure it was due to the work of Leonard Chess. Here's another artist that figured prominently in the real early post-war years, 48, 47, right up till about 1950. He was a guitar player, he was a drummer, he was a vocalist, and then at a certain point, he basically just sort of disappeared. Babyface Leroy Foster was his name. And here are some recordings that Babyface did for the Aristocrat label. I believe that he had recorded for Ornell, if I'm not mistaken, by this point. His classic early recordings were made there on off Maxwell Street. But here he is, November 1948, in the studio for the Aristocrat label. We have Locked Out Boogie and Shady Grove.

And that's Down Home Blues there, Babyface Leroy Foster in Shady Grove, November 1948. Muddy Waters was there on guitar, Big Crawford bass. Babyface Leroy Foster was often a drummer, but on this particular recording, he sang and played his own guitar. The other side, the one we started with, was called Locked Out Boogie, that same lineup from November 1948. Here's another artist that recorded prominently for the Aristocrat label, Robert Nighthawk. Robert Nighthawk made over a dozen sides for the Aristocrat label. And what we're going to do, listen to the very first tracks that he cut. It's interesting because Robert Nighthawk is here on guitar. There's a piano player, but the vocalist is not Nighthawk. But I think his girlfriend at the time, Ethel May Brown, sings a pair of sides, Down the Line and Handsome Lover. It's Ethel May with Robert Nighthawk.

There was Ethel May singing, accompanied by Robert Nighthawk on guitar. They say either Sonny Land Slim or Ernest Lane on piano. September 1948, we had Down the Line and Handsome Lover. It was Ethel May Brown on guitar. You know what? In listening to those, I just feel like I'm giving short shrift to Nighthawk. Let's listen to some sides that feature Nighthawk. Not only his great guitar, but that wonderful rolling voice he had. Here's his earliest recordings for Aristocrat.

Now I feel better. Robert Nighthawk, in his full glory there, not just accompanying. We had Sweet Lovin' Woman and Sweet Black Angel, November 1948. Nighthawk on slide guitar, that rolling voice of his. Also Ernest Lane on piano. That was Willie Dixon on the bass. You're tuned to Blues Before Sunrise, and this hour we're wrapping up a special feature on the program. We're listening to records that were done for the Aristocrat label. Here in Chicago, it was the label that eventually became the Chess label. And we're working through the early days when they were still Aristocrat. Here's another artist that recorded for them. In June or July 1948, it's a renowned harmonica man. It's interesting. He was known among musicians, but he wasn't really known to the general public. Forest City Joe Pugh was his name. He's here on harmonica and vocal. J.C. Cole on guitar. Parasides from that first session. Let's see, how many did he do in all? He did 8 sides in all. These are among the earliest. We have Special Delivery Man and Shady Lane Woman.

should the liver man, fair should the liver man. Tell me why I can't get no mail. Special deliver man, special deliver man. Tell me why I can't get no man. 9 hours drifting, I dress like a ship without a sail. I believe I move back to Chicago. I'm gonna tell the people what it's all about. Yes, I'm gonna move up in Chicago. I'm gonna tell the people what it's all about. Now you know the people that get you in trouble. Are they

What's in your mind? Tell you what's wrong with you. What's in your mind? Oh, tell me what's getting wrong with you. Now you and especially the man acting so funny. Man, you got me kind of worried too. Now you know I love my baby. But my baby, she just won't treat me right. Yes, I

Right now, what I'm gonna do? Yes, you know I'm kind of worried. Lord, I want to know what I'm gonna do. Now I'm even fooling around here. Babe, you know I'm getting tired of you.

There's Joe Benny Pugh, who's known as Forest City Joe. Recordings from either June or July 1948, either date, it's sort of significant because what you heard there was almost a dead-on imitation of John Lee Williamson, Sonny Boy Number One, just the harmonica playing and the vocals. And again, I say it's significant because Sonny Boy Number One, John Lee Williamson, had just been murdered within weeks of these recordings. We had Special Delivery Man and Shady Lane Woman, and again, those both called on the repertoire of the late John Lee Williamson. Forest City Joe, harmonica and vocal, and J.C. Cole on the guitar. Here's somebody else who recorded for Aristocrat, Little Johnny Jones. It seems to me that in the early days, they used Muddy on so many of their different artists he was accompanying, and it didn't provide for jumping records. They didn't rock. They may have been down-home blues, but there wasn't much to pat your foot to. We've got Big Town Playboy, Shelby County Blues. The accompanying band, Muddy Waters and Jimmy Rogers, are on guitar. Babyface Leroy is here, I believe, playing drums, if I'm not mistaken. Here's Little Johnny Jones.

0: I think that was the only pair of records in the whole bunch that featured drums, and it was Babyface Leroy that added a little life to it. Little Johnny Jones, piano and vocal, and Big Town Playboy, Shelby County Blues, Muddy Waters, Jimmy Rogers, guitar, Little Johnny Jones, piano, vocal, Babyface Leroy on the drums. Well, I hope that you've enjoyed our little look and listen at the Aristocrat label based here in Chicago, and it was the ancient ancestor of Chess Records. Leonard Chess bought his way in and took the label over and also brought his brother in finally and discontinued the Aristocrat label, and it became the Chess label. And I guess the rest is history, as they say. You're tuned to Blues Before Sunrise. It's the Blues Heritage Showcase, and I'm Steve Cushing. We're going to stop and identify the station one more time. When we come back, our fifth and final hour, and regular listeners know that means it's time for our soul breakfast. So we hope you'll hang around and dig the good sounds with us. We'll be right back.
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a transcription side by the Delta Rhythm Boys back in 1941, and Georgia On My Mind. That makes it official. This is hour number five of this week's Blues Before Sunrise. Got some good sounds for you this hour. We're going to jump into the Soul Breakfast immediately. Then we're going to listen to some sides by Sam Cooke. And then we're headed off to the alley. Here's Johnny Hodges with Duke Ellington.

And breakfast is served. There's Melvin Ryan and his band providing the soul for our soul breakfast. That's Blues for Wes from December 1991. Peter Bernstein on guitar, Kenny Washington on drums, Don Braden tenor, Brian Lynch on the trumpet. Comes off a package on the Crisscross Jazz label, which I believe is out of the Netherlands, called Melvin Ryan, The Legend. Let's go to the top. We started Duke Ellington, the band, with Johnny Hodges. Featured solo there, Daydream, from November of 1940. Then the Ellington Band again, this time with Al Hibbler as the vocalist, and It Shouldn't Happen to a Dream, December 1946. We listened to Ella Fitzgerald live at Mr. Kelly's in Chicago. Lou Levy was there on piano. And side June 61, Spring Can Really Hang You Up the Most. And that brought us around to Melvin Ryan, Blues for Wes. And that's our soul breakfast this week here on Blues Before Sunrise. I don't know about you, but I'm in the mood to hear a handful by Sam Cooke. Here we go.

Yeah, Sam Cooke. Can you get tired of listening to those? I wish I could give you dates for any of them, but I can't. I don't have a discography that lists Sam Cooke. We had Love Will Find a Way, Somebody Have Mercy, and Sad Mood, and they're all on RCA Victor. You're tuned to Blues Before Sunrise. All right, we've done the Soul Breakfast, and we've done Sam Cooke. I guess now it's time to step down into the alley. Here's T-Bone Walker.

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Charles Brown from January 1950. I assume that that was done for Aladdin and Without the One You Love. Also, December of 1950, Black Knight, Charles Brown. Let's see. We'll go to the top. We listen to a couple by T-Bone Walker. These were on the Rum Boogie label, done here in Chicago in May of 1945, a little band led by Marl Young. We had Sail On Boogie and You Don't Love Me Blues. Then we listened to three by Grant Jones. First, Hello Stranger, from October of 1952. That was done for the United label in Chicago. And after that, we listened to a two-parter, The Hospitality Blues, recorded in May of 1950. This was recorded for the Decca label in New York City. So it was T-Bone Walker, Grant Jones, and Charles Brown down in the alley. Well, guess what? That's got it for this week. It's Blues Before Sunrise, Blues Heritage Showcase. I'm Steve Cushing. We'll be back here again next week, the same time with a big stack of vintage records. We hope you'll make plans to be with us. Till that time, I'm going to leave you with Albatross, or what's left of it, and I'm out of here.

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1: This is Sunday Baroque. I'm Suzanne Bona. May 18th is Victoria Day, Canada's official celebration of Britain's kings and queens, dating back to the reign of Queen Victoria, whose birthday was in May. Canada has many wonderful musical ensembles, and you'll hear a few of the best on this holiday weekend.

Joël Tifo is a versatile musician who plays harpsichord, organ, and forte piano. He established Montreal Baroque Orchestra in 1989 to play music from the 17th to early 19th centuries on period instruments, either original instruments or reproductions comparable to the historical instruments. Joël Tifo and Montreal Baroque play a little suite from George Frideric Handel's 1735 opera Alcina.

Joël Tifot directed Montreal Baroque Orchestra, performing selections from the 1735 opera composed by George Frederick Handel. 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Toronto-based Tafel Music was founded in 1979 by oboist Kenneth Solway and bassoonist Susan Graves. Violinist Jean Lamont led the group from 1981 to 2014. They play Francesco Gemignani's Fourth Concerto Grosso.

Jean Lamont, and Tafel Music played the fourth Concerto Grosso by Francesco Gemignani. In 1984, then-student conductor Bernard Labadie organized 15 classmates to form Les Violons du Roi, the King's Violins, in Quebec City. This is their performance of a Concerto for Strings by Antonio Vivaldi.

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0: 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Toronto Chamber Orchestra uses mostly modern instruments, but many of the individual performers also play period instruments in other Canadian ensembles, and they bring their expertise with historical performance practices. Toronto Chamber Orchestra and oboist Thomas Stacey play a concerto for Oboe d'Amore by Georg Philippe Telemann.

0: Thomas Stacey was the oboe d'amore soloist with Toronto Chamber Orchestra playing one of Georg-Philipp Telemann's concertos. 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
0: 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The Greek mythological god of the north wind, Boreas, had two sons named the Boreads. That's also the name of a Montreal-based group that plays Baroque music on instruments from that time period. This is Les Boreads with soloist Hélène Plouffe playing Giuseppe Cirelli's Violin Concerto, Opus 8, No. 9.

Francis Corprone led Les Boreades with violin soloist Hélène Plouffe playing Giuseppe Torelli's Concerto, Opus 8, No. 9. Canadian early music group Ensemble

0: Violinist Andrew Manzi and the Academy of Ancient Music played Antonio Vivaldi's Concerto, Catalog Number 189. Sunday Baroque is produced at the Richard P. Garmany Classical Music Production Suite at WSHU Public Radio in Fairfield, Connecticut, by Julie Ferdino, Jennifer Basher, Sabrina Garone, Ann Lopez, and I'm Suzanne Vona. This is Sunday Baroque.
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4: Party. In Louisiana, that effort helped unseat Senator Bill Cassidy, one of the few Republicans who voted to convict Trump after the January 6th attack on the Capitol. After losing to Trump-backed challenger Julia Letlow last night, Cassidy urged his supporters to accept the results.
5: When you participate in democracy, sometimes it doesn't turn out the way you want it to. But you don't pout, you don't whine. You don't claim the election was stolen.
4: Letlow framed the race as a test of loyalty to the Republican Party.
6: Tonight, Louisiana sent a clear message that they want a candidate to represent them in the Senate who will always put America first and never turn her back on Louisiana voters.
4: Attention will shift to Kentucky on Tuesday, where Congressman Tom Massey is facing a Trump-backed primary challenger after repeatedly clashing with President Trump on key issues. A record number of voters have already participated in the Georgia primary. On the Republican side, competitive governor and U.S. Senate races have dominated fundraising. NPR's Stephen Fowler reports Democrats are hoping a big turnout leads to a shift on the state Supreme Court.
7: Republican voters will decide who faces off against incumbent Democratic U.S. Senator John Ossoff this fall, and both parties have contentious primaries for governor to replace term-limited Republican Brian Kemp. All of these crowded races are likely to head to runoffs next month. Also on the ballot, a pair of nonpartisan state Supreme Court races that Democrats hope to flip. 1 million Georgians have already cast ballots, with Democrats posting a 15% advantage over Republicans in those early votes. Stephen Fowler, NPR News, Atlanta.
4: Ukrainian strikes on Russia overnight have left at least 4 people dead and a dozen others wounded. NPR's Joanna Kikisis reports Moscow is calling it one of the largest attacks carried out by Ukraine since the Russian invasion more than 4 years ago.
8: At least 3 of those killed were in villages near Moscow, according to social media posts by local government officials. The wounded were near the entrance of Moscow's oil refinery. Ukrainian President Volodymyr Zelensky posted video footage that appeared to come from the oil refinery attack. It showed black smoke billowing from the site. Zelensky said Ukraine's actions were, quote, entirely justified. Last week, a Russian missile smashed into an apartment building in Kyiv, killing 24 people, including 3 children. As peace talks have stalled, Zelensky said Ukraine is striking Russia to force it to stop the war. Joanna Kakissis, NPR News, Kyiv.
4: This is NPR News. Thousands of people are gathering on Washington, D.C.'s National Mall at this hour for a massive prayer rally called Rededicate 250. NPR's Jason DeRose reports the event is being organized by the federal government and conservative religious leaders.
9: Speakers include President Trump, evangelical Christians, and members of the Trump cabinet. It's part of the federal government's celebration of the U.S.'s 250th birthday, and it's billed as a rededication of the country as one nation under God. Critics of the event say it undermines the American value of religious liberty. Rachel Lazier is president of Americans United for Separation of Church and State.
10: It's meant to establish this administration's narrow view of Christianity as the American religion.
9: Most of the speakers at Rededicate 250 are white evangelicals, an important political base for Donald Trump. Jason DeRose, NPR News.
4: Bulgaria has won the 70th Eurovision Song Contest, with singer Dara taking the title in Vienna with her dance anthem, Bunga Runga. The high-energy performance beat out competitors from 25 countries during a contest overshadowed by protests tied to the war in Gaza. Five countries, including Spain, the Netherlands, and Ireland, had boycotted the competition over Israel's participation. I'm Windsor Johnston, and you're listening to NPR News from Washington.
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13: This is Weekend Edition from NPR News. I'm Aisha Roscoe. Good morning. There was pomp, red carpets, school children waving Chinese and American flags. But were there real promises made in Beijing last week when President Trump met with China's leader Xi Jinping, a trip that was delayed because of the war with Iran? There are certainly problems for Trump on the home front, given inflation and the price of gas. Joining me now to talk about all this is NPR White House correspondent Franco Ordonez. Good morning, Franco.
14: Good morning, Aisha.
13: So dust has settled on this trip to China. The president has gotten some rest and had a big interview and posted some things on Truth Social. What's he saying that he achieved?
14: Yeah, Trump's calling it an incredible visit on his way home. He actually touted what he said were fantastic trade deals to sell American-made airplanes through Boeing and billions worth of agriculture products.
15: The farmers are going to be very happy. They're going to be buying billions of dollars of soybeans.
14: I mean, Aisha, this was a lot riding on this trip for Trump, a meeting between the two superpowers when tensions were still very high after last year's trade war, but also because of the war in Iran. The U.S. has been pressing China to help deal with Iran and, of course, Taiwan.
13: And Trump may be saying that he's advanced U.S. interests, but there are a lot of concerns now about Taiwan. Tell us about that.
14: Yeah, a big headline out of the summit was Trump would not commit to moving forward with a multi-billion dollar arms package for Taiwan. It was really interesting because she made clear right from the start that Taiwan was his biggest priority, even warning Trump that the U.S. must handle the issue with utmost caution or risk jeopardizing relations. I mean, Trump said he'd make a decision shortly, but all the uncertainty is generating big, big concern about U.S. support for Taiwan, which is really a critical economic partner for the U.S.
13: On Iran, she did not offer Trump the lifeline that he was hoping for, right?
14: Yeah, at least not publicly, no. China did not say it was going to help put pressure on Iran. Trump said he discussed Iran with Xi and that Xi privately offered to help, but he did not say how. And Trump returns to Washington facing some big decisions on what to do on Iran. I mean, Trump is saying he won't have much more patience with Iran, and he emphasized on Air Force One that Iran's last peace offer was just unacceptable. So you can really bet there will be a lot of questions this week about the potential for military operations beginning again.
13: Before he left for Beijing, the president was asked to weigh in on to what extent Americans' financial situations were motivating him to make a deal on Iran. Here's what he said.
15: I don't think about Americans' financial situation. I don't think about anybody. I think about one thing. We cannot let Iran have a nuclear weapon. That's all.
13: That answer got a bit of blowback, and he was asked about it on Fox News. What did he say?
14: Yeah, that answer got a lot of blowback. You know, Trump's never one to back down, and he said it was, quote, a perfect statement, and that he'd say it again. I mean, he continues to insist that this is short-term pain and that Americans are fine paying more for gas and other things in order to keep Iran from having a nuclear weapon.
5: And that question was a fake question, and they didn't put my full answer. I totally care. Look, I inherited high prices.
13: Finally, Senator Bill Cassidy lost Louisiana's GOP primary yesterday, something Trump was celebrating on Truth Social last night. What does this tell us about the president's attention to the midterms?
14: Yeah, I mean, I think it just shows that despite Trump's challenges with the economy, with frustrations over the war, that he still holds tremendous control over the Republican Party. I mean, Trump never forgot, nor did he ever forgive Cassidy for voting to convict him after the January 6th riots. And Cassidy was much more of a traditional Republican, a veteran of the Senate who would sometimes go against Trump. So this is only likely to make other Republicans hesitant to criticize Trump and go against him. And it really puts another big spotlight on another GOP primary, that of Congressman Thomas Massey of Kentucky, who Trump has been aggressively targeting, very aggressively. Massey's primary is Tuesday. So that's going to be another big, big test of Trump's grip on the Republican Party. So this week is a big week for the GOP.
13: That's NPR White House correspondent Franco Ordonez. Thank you so much.
14: Thank you, Aisha.
13: It's Sunday, of course, and that means lots of Christians are praying. Some of them are at the National Mall in Washington, D.C. today for a day-long prayer event organized by the White House with private church organizations. It's called Rededicate 250. Christian groups holding days of prayer are not uncommon in the U.S., but the fact that the White House is behind today's event has plenty of folks, including the very religious, concerned. Matthew D. Taylor is an author and religious scholar currently at Georgetown University's Center on Faith and Justice. He joins us now. Good morning.
16: Good morning, Aisha.
13: So presidents attend prayer breakfasts, and other administrations have commemorated days of prayer. What's different about today's event?
16: Well, part of what makes today's event so different is that it is being sponsored and even organized by the White House and by other federal agencies. So, yeah, there have been a lot of big prayer events on the National Mall, staged often by evangelicals. But those have always been outside organizations. They've sometimes invited government officials in to speak at them or be present for them. But this is different in that now you have a branch of the federal government sponsoring and upholding these narratives that these Christian nationalists have been pushing for a very long time.
13: Well, looking at this list of 20 or so faith leaders featured, there's only one non-Christian one, a senior rabbi. What does this tell us?
16: Well, this is typical of the way that the Trump administration has operated so far. They'll sometimes have a slight veneer of being interreligious or interfaith by including maybe one or two rabbis. But and often these organized events are centered around evangelicals as well. I think there are two Catholics on the program for today. Both the rabbi and the two Catholic speakers today are both part of Trump's Religious Liberty Commission. So in some ways, there's kind of a tokenization of other forms of Christianity, other religions. But the central narrative today is an evangelical narrative. The vast majority of the speakers are evangelical. And this type of event kind of tries to enshrine certain evangelical tropes and narratives about American history that don't really bear much evidence from actual history.
13: Well, talk to me about that. Like, what is the overarching ideology of the featured speakers here? And what is their view of America and, quote, you know, the church or Christianity writ large?
16: Their view is that the United States is a Christian nation, that it was founded as a Christian nation, and that even the title of the event, right, rededicate, there's a built-in assumption that the nation was once dedicated to God. And because they're doing it on the 250th anniversary, I think they're very strongly implying that it was dedicated in 1776. In reality, the era of the founding fathers was a very secular era. It was very much influenced by the Enlightenment. And most of the founding fathers were very much shaped by that kind of Enlightenment philosophy. And that's why they talked about ideas like the separation of church and state or the disestablishment of religion. In fact, the founding of the U.S. was a grand experiment in separating religion out from the functioning and identity of the state. That was, the founding fathers had seen what had happened in Europe as you had these various forms of Protestantism and Catholicism try to become the ideologies of different nations in Europe and then persecute other Christians, not to mention Jews and Muslims and atheists. What? And they wanted to create a gap between the state and the church so that religion could flourish.
13: Well, can I ask you, does this view of the U.S. as a Christian nation, does that allow for other religions to thrive in this country? Saying, like, if these faith leaders were to have their way, would you have a religiously diverse country?
16: Well, and this is the problem, because Donald Trump, while he might not be particularly religious, has surrounded himself by people who are quite extreme in their views on Christian nationalism. And when you listen to things that Pete Hegseth and Paula White and some of these other religious figures that surround Trump are saying, no, I don't think that other religions would be able to flourish in their ideal America. They want the country to be centered around Christianity. And if you look at a lot of the things that the Trump administration has done so far, they are offering special privileges and protections to Christians. They have an anti-Christian bias task force. There even are bombing missions going on in Nigeria today that are explicitly saying that they are used to protect Christians in Nigeria.
13: Can I ask you just very quickly, I mean, because American evangelicals are such a part of Trump's base, is this more of a campaign rally or is it a religious gathering? How do you draw the distinction?
16: I think it's a religious gathering, and I think it's an effort to substantiate some of these pseudo claims of history that have been put forward by evangelicals and to give it a government flourish of approval and a stamp of officiality that they have not had before.
13: Well, thank you so much. That's religious scholar Matthew D. Taylor. Thank you so much for speaking with us today.
16: Thank you.

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1: Your weather forecast on this Sunday, partly cloudy, the high near 90. The overnight low 73, and the outlook for Monday, a slight chance of rain, a little bit cooler, the high near 85. 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
3: I'm Windsor Johnston with these headlines. Louisiana Senator Bill Cassidy has lost his Republican primary after President Trump backed one of his challengers. Cassidy had faced backlash from Trump supporters after voting to remove the president following the January 6th attack on the U.S. Capitol. The Long Island Railroad strike is continuing after contract talks failed over the weekend. Limited shuttle buses are running as officials urge commuters to work from home if possible heading into Monday morning. Gas prices in the U.S. are climbing again ahead of Memorial Day. AAA says the national average for regular gas is now above $4.50 a gallon amid higher oil prices and tensions in the Middle East. I'm Windsor Johnston, NPR News in Washington.
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5: This is Weekend Edition from NPR News. I'm Aisha Roscoe. When you fill up your car, what comes out of the pump is usually not just gasoline. It's a mix that includes ethanol, a biofuel made from corn. Usually that mix is 10% ethanol, 90% gasoline. But there's a push to boost that to 15% ethanol called E15. Backers say that would help American farmers who are struggling right now. And they say it would make gas cheaper. Last week, the U.S. House passed a bill that would allow E15 year-round and nationwide. Joining us now is Elizabeth Elkin. She's a reporter at Bloomberg who covers biofuels. Thank you for being here.
6: Hi, thanks for having me.
5: So, obviously, the idea of cheaper gas sounds pretty great right now, but would more ethanol in gas actually bring down prices?
6: Yeah, it's a great question. Biofuels advocates say it will. They say that because ethanol is currently cheaper than gasoline, because of all of the things going on in the world, right, that increasing the amount of ethanol sold will ease those costs for consumers. When you go to put gas in your car, if you're at a station that sells E15, you'll see that the sticker price is probably significantly cheaper than other types of gas. So that gives the biofuels advocates some weight. But it is a little bit more complicated than just sticker price at the pump, right? So federal law requires refiners to blend a certain amount of biofuels into gasoline and diesel every year. That's been around for decades. It was put in place to build up domestic demand for biofuels and to support like rural communities where farmers live. Smaller refiners are exposed to high costs of complying with obligations to blend. It's an enormous expense for some refiners. And they say that rising costs to comply with that program, which is just rising, you know, amounts of biofuels that they need to blend, means higher costs for consumers overall.
5: Okay. But is there a neutral source who could tell us, is it going to bring down costs or not? Do we know?
6: I think it's really hard to tell. I mean, the other thing here is that if we're looking for an immediate solution to gas prices, even if it passes the Senate, even if the president signs it, you're not immediately going to see E15 at all of these gas stations that didn't previously sell it, because there are a lot of gas stations that will need to put in new equipment. Some of it, it's as simple as, like, we're going to switch out the sticker on the pump, right? But some of it is literally you have to put in new tanks, and that's very, very expensive.
5: So it's a lot of questions about how this is all going to work out. That's what it seems like.
6: That's exactly right. And it's very, very complicated. And the general consumer has no idea what E15 even is, right? Yes. And so it's interesting. I mean, I don't know about you, but when I open like Facebook right now, I am just getting so many ads for E15. I have people screenshot ads for E15 and send them to me, which is not something you normally see on this beat.
5: Well, what about the impact for farmers? Obviously, they've been facing higher costs due to tariffs and the war in Iran, and there have been problems with exports. How much would E15 help farmers?
6: Farmers think that it will significantly help them, corn farmers in particular. Corn is the most widely planted crop in the U.S., and corn farmers are experiencing huge ballooning crop sizes, so they've got a lot more corn than they used to, right? And then they're looking for new sources of demand. You need to sell it to someone. And so they see E15 because it's a higher content of ethanol, so that means more corn goes into it, right? They see that as a huge source of potential demand for them at this time when we're seeing, like you said, the rising cost of everything from, you know, diesel for their tractors or fertilizer. I mean, you see news headlines everywhere about fertilizer prices skyrocketing, and these farmers, they need something to help them.
5: So this has passed the House, but where do things stand with the Senate and with President Trump?
6: Yeah, so it passed the House in a really interesting vote. You know, I think this is one of the few things that I see where you get support from a lot of Republicans and Democrats, right? Mm-hmm. Because you've got farm state Democrats who want to support their farmers, who are hearing from corn farmers, we need E15. We've needed E15 for, you know, they've been working on this for a decade. And then you've got some Republicans who are opposing this legislation because it would cut relief for small refineries. So then that would hurt communities that rely on them. President Trump has repeatedly said that he is pro E15. You know, farmers are a really important base for him, and he really wants to show support for those farmers. So it is unclear whether it would pass the Senate, but the president has said that he supports E15.
5: That was Elizabeth Elkin, biofuels reporter with Bloomberg. Thank you so much for joining us.
6: Thanks so much.
5: It's graduation season at colleges all over the country, and fresh grads will soon be able to flex their academic credentials. Although, maybe people only do that in the movies.
7: Willie is my professional name. Indiana.
8: Hey, lady, you call him Dr. Jones.
9: My professional name.
5: That's Harrison Ford as Indiana Jones. Sorry, Dr. Jones. Ford threw on a cap and gown last week and addressed the class of 2026 at Arizona State University. The school gave the 83-year-old actor an honorary doctorate of arts and humane letters. He told ASU grads about a drama class he took for an easy A back in his days at Ripon College.
10: My classmates were people I had previously discounted as geeks and misfits. But I soon realized I was a geek and a misfit.
5: Ford got the A in drama, although he never actually finished his degree in philosophy. He had discovered his passion for acting. He used his ASU speech, as so many commencement speakers do, to marvel at the world young people are inheriting and to encourage them to make it better.
10: Because the world you're stepping into, the world my generation left you, is a real mess.
5: Ford's rousing speech had the thousands in attendance on their feet, especially as he defended the environment and the rights of indigenous peoples. This generation has far more power than you realize, he said.
11: Congratulations. Go change the world.
5: The Trump administration has ramped up immigration enforcement across the country. Researchers and healthcare workers say this is creating a mental health crisis in immigrant communities. Data from one primary care clinic in Los Angeles, shared exclusively with NPR, shows a sharp rise in anxiety, depression, and suicidal thoughts among patients. NPR's Ritu Chatterjee reports.
12: When patients come to Zocalo Health for any kind of care, they also get screened for their mental health. Sophia Pages oversees behavioral health services at Zocalo, which serves Latino families on Medicaid. In 2025, Immigration Enforcement Agents, or ICE, began raiding farms and neighborhoods in the Los Angeles area. Since then, Pages and her colleagues have seen a spike in severe emotional distress.
13: What this means is that more than half of the patients we screened had anxiety that was severe enough to interfere with their daily life. And nearly three quarters were experiencing depression at a level that made them get through the day a struggle.
12: And nearly one in eight individuals was struggling with thoughts of suicide.
13: What seemed to sit underneath it for many patients was this profound sense of helplessness.
12: Patients said no matter how careful they are by changing their routines or staying home more, they feel like they can't protect themselves or their families.
13: And that loss of control was deeply destabilizing and can intensify depression, trauma-related distress, and suicidal thinking.
12: A significant number of patients have past traumas from their home country and on their journey to the U.S. Patients like Esperanza.
14: Soy la señora Esperanza. Tengo 29 años.
12: She's a 29-year-old living in King City and is from Oaxaca, Mexico. She's a mother of two boys, an 11-year-old and a 9-month-old. Her baby babbles away in the background as Esperanza talks to me on the phone. She asked NPR to use her first name only because she fears talking to the press could harm the process of seeking asylum for her and her family. Back in Mexico, Esperanza says she worked for the local government as a social worker. Her husband worked as a farmer and made mezcal, a spirit from the agave plant. But life was getting increasingly unsafe. A local cartel made them pay a fee to farm their own land and kept demanding that her husband do drug runs for them. When things started to get really bad, she says, they grabbed their stuff and headed to the U.S.-Mexico border, taking care not to be seen or followed on their journey. The stress and trauma of it all has left Esperanza struggling. She developed insomnia, she says, and was feeling anxious all the time, having palpitations, getting clammy. It was affecting her daily life, her role as a mother. When ICE began conducting raids in and around Los Angeles last year, Esperanza's symptoms worsened. When she had to go to immigration court, she felt overwhelmed with fears. What if they sent her back to Mexico? What if her kids got left behind? What would happen to them? She says these fears have also plagued her 11-year-old. His anxiety has made him cling to her, refusing to let her go anywhere without him. She says he worries about ICE taking her away, saying that if he's with her when that happens, at least they'll be together. Ariana Hoet is a pediatric psychologist at Nationwide Children's Hospital in Columbus, Ohio. She says those are expected reactions from a child in his circumstances.
15: So when a parent is stressed, a child is going to feel that, even if a parent is trying to protect their child.
12: And some families have mixed immigration status.
15: And if you're a mixed documentation family, most children are very aware of that and live in that fear of what can happen to my parent. Or we know some parents have already been removed from the home.
12: A recent study in the New England Journal of Medicine concluded that the Trump administration's immigration crackdown has become a toxic stress for children that's likely to leave a lasting impact on their developmental, physical, and mental health.
15: Children who experience a parent's deportation, our research shows that it's more than double the odds of developing PTSD.
12: And Howitt says the effects extend well beyond the kids directly affected.
15: Children in those communities are also at higher risk and also report depression, anxiety, and trauma-like symptoms.
12: That can manifest as physical symptoms like belly aches, headaches, changes in sleep and appetite, or show up in kids' behaviors.
15: You see kids become more clingy, very anxious and worried. They can become quieter, withdrawn socially. They don't want to do things that they typically do.
12: In the Los Angeles area, the therapists at Zocalo Health, who only see adults, have been busy supporting patients like Esperanza. She says therapy has helped her a lot. It's helped with her sense of self-worth and with her panic attacks. Esperanza says she now regularly uses the tools her therapist taught her to calm herself when anxious, like breathing exercises, music, baking. She's also joined a local church and is finding community and strength there. Esperanza says these days she's able to venture out of her house, take walks, and talk to other people. And she's teaching her newfound skills to her husband and son so they too can cope better with their circumstances. Ritu Chatterjee, NPR News.
5: If you or anyone you know is thinking of suicide or hurting themselves, text or call 988. Press 2 to speak to a counselor in Spanish. You're listening to Weekend Edition from NPR News. This year, the American West saw a warmer and largely snowless winter. That means grizzly bears are coming out earlier than usual, and more humans are coming out to see them, creating so-called bear jams, rubbernecking tourists, photographers, and hikers, causing traffic while gawking at the grizzlies. Carrie Gunther is the bear management biologist at Yellowstone National Park. He joins us now to explain. Welcome.
16: Hello, and I'm happy to be here.
5: Grizzly bears are out a little early this year. What has that looked like at Yellowstone so far?
16: Well, we saw our first grizzly bear in January, and then we didn't see another grizzly bear until early March. We've seen quite a bit of grizzly bear activity since then. They habituate to the presence of park visitors, with hundreds of park visitors parking and watching them from the roadside. Last year, we set a new record high for bear jams. We had over 1,500 of them. And so part of that is our bear population is increasing slightly, and our human visitor population is increasing significantly. So we're having more and more people, which leads to more and more bear jams.
5: Is it a problem that people do this?
16: Yeah, anytime a bear is foraging in the roadside meadow, people will stop to watch and photograph. They're really not causing problems other than the traffic jam. So it's really more of a people management problem than a bear management problem. So it's a big challenge for us just to make sure that people don't approach these bears too closely or throw food to those bears. So we're worried about visitor safety, and we're also worried about the safety of the bear, because if they feed the bear or the bear ends up injuring somebody, then we might have to take management action against the bear. So we're trying to keep both bears and people safe.
5: Grizzlies are a protected endangered species. You're trying to keep the humans safe and the bears safe. Two hikers were mauled at Yellowstone earlier this month. As more people take to the trails, what should they know safety-wise if they do come across a bear or a bear jam?
16: Never really had anybody injured at a bear jam in modern times. Mm-hmm. Back in the earlier history of the park, when people were feeding bears along the road, we averaged 48 bear-inflicted human injuries per year. But now that we no longer allow feeding roadside bears, we haven't had a single injury. When you're hiking, you're more likely then to have a surprise encounter with a bear in the backcountry that's not so habituated to people. And so what we recommend is, first of all, you really need to be vigilant, you know, be alert, make noise when hiking in the backcountry to help forewarn the bear of your presence. We also recommend that you hike in groups of three or more people. So almost all the injuries that we see in the backcountry are solo hikers, people hiking by themselves, or people hiking in just a party of two. We also recommend that people carry bear spray. If you have an encounter with a bear, you slowly back away to put space between you and that bear, because a lot of times that will diffuse the situation. And if the bear does charge at you after the encounter, then we recommend you just stand your ground, and as the bear charges, use your bear spray. By standing your ground, most of the time that bear is going to veer off to the side or stop short, and it's not going to make contact. However, if you do have a surprise encounter, the bear charges and makes contact, then we recommend that you play dead. By playing dead, most of the time, you'll receive only very minor injuries.
5: That's Carrie Gunther, bear biologist at Yellowstone National Park. Thank you so much for joining us.
16: Thank you.

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1: Your weather forecast on this Sunday, partly cloudy, the high near 90. The overnight low 73, and the outlook for Monday, a slight chance of rain, a little bit cooler, the high near 85. 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Guest vocalist is soprano Jenna Tucker. The concert takes place on Saturday, May 23rd at 7 p.m. on the Union County Courthouse steps, and it is open to the public.
2: I'm Windsor Johnston with these headlines. Louisiana Senator Bill Cassidy has lost his Republican primary contest to a Trump-backed challenger. Cassidy had broken with many Republicans when he voted to convict President Trump after the January 6th insurrection. Thousands of people are gathering on Washington, D.C.'s National Mall today for a large prayer and worship gathering. The event is tied to the nation's upcoming 250th anniversary celebration. The World Health Organization has declared the Ebola outbreak in the Democratic Republic of Congo and Uganda a public health emergency of international concern. Health officials say there are now more than 300 suspected cases and at least 88 deaths linked to the outbreak. I'm Windsor Johnston, NPR News in Washington.
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0: This is Weekend Edition from NPR News. I'm Aisha Roscoe, and it's time to play the puzzle. Joining us, as always, is Will Shortz. He's puzzle editor of the New York Times and puzzle master of Weekend Edition. How's it going, Will?
4: I am great. How are you, Aisha?
0: I'm really good, actually. Will you please remind us of last week's challenge?
4: Yes, it came from Joshua Green of Columbia, Maryland. I said, think of a popular film franchise with many sequels. Hidden in consecutive letters inside its name is a place mentioned multiple times in the Bible. I said, replace that place with a single letter, and you'll name a Major League Baseball team. What franchise and team are these? Well, the film franchise is the Avengers. Inside that name is Heaven. Change Heaven to the letter I, and you get Tigers, as in Detroit Tigers.
0: There were over 400 correct entries this week, and our winner is Aaron Kellier of Silver Spring, Maryland. This is why I might sound a little different, because I'm usually in here by myself, but she's in the studio with us today. Congratulations, Erin.
5: Thank you. Thank you very much. I'm excited to be here.
0: Yeah, so how did you figure out this week's answer?
5: I'm a big fan of a spreadsheet.
0: Okay.
5: So I did my long list of franchises, and I separated it out so it was one letter per cell, and it just jumped out at me once I did that.
0: And your husband is here. He's not in the studio. He's in the control room supporting you and rooting you on, but you two usually do it together?
5: We do. We listen to it in the car every Sunday morning on the way to our favorite coffee shop, and then we work it alone for a couple of days, and by Wednesday, if one or the other hasn't figured it out, we start giving each other hints.
0: This is your first time winning. Has he ever won?
5: No, it is our first time. It's okay. My first time to win, and I'm one of those people who almost missed the phone call.
0: Oh, really?
5: So,
0: oh, my goodness.
5: Yep.
0: Well, I am glad that you picked up the phone. So what do you do when you're not playing the puzzle?
5: So I do operation and financial compliance for an agricultural trade association.
0: Okay. Well, I got to say, I know you're ready to play the puzzle. We're both going to be in here. You got your notebook? Okay. I got my notebook. I got to ask you, are you ready to play the puzzle?
5: I'm as ready as I'm going to be.
0: All right. Take it away, Will.
4: All right, Aaron, this is going to be good. And Aisha, today's puzzle is a good two-person puzzle. I'm going to name two things in the same category. You tell me the only other thing in that category that fits between my two things alphabetically. For example, if I said blue and indigo, you would say green, because blue and indigo are colors of the rainbow, and the only other one that fits there alphabetically is green.
5: Okay.
0: Okay.
4: Here's number one, Sunday, Tuesday.
5: Thursday.
4: Thursday is it. Good job. Africa, Asia.
5: Australia. No.
4: Nope.
5: Antarctica.
4: Antarctica is it. Blitzen, Cupid.
5: Comet.
0: Yes.
4: Comet. Good job. Adverb interjection.
5: Adjective.
4: Nope, that's before.
5: Oh, adverb.
4: Adverb. It's a part of speech with a lot of short words.
5: Conjunctions.
0: Yes.
4: Conjunction.
0: That's
4: you
0: what
4: got
0: I was,
4: it.
0: Yes.
4: Ballroom, conservatory.
5: The library.
0: The library. They got
4: there would be a big table in the middle of the room.
5: Oh, the billiards.
0: Yes,
4: billiard
0: the billiard room.
4: Good
0: room.
4: Job.
0: Yes.
4: French Open, Wimbledon.
5: I don't know the tennis tournaments.
4: Oh, what's the big one in New York?
0: U.S. Open.
4: Yes.
0: Okay.
4: How about Labor Day, Memorial Day? Every year in January.
0: It's to for someone, right?
4: So yes.
0: MLK Day.
5: Oh, MLK.
4: Martin
0: yeah.
4: Luther King Jr. Day, yes. How about Deep Space Nine, Next Generation?
5: So Star Trek Deep Space Nine.
4: And it's the name of the starship in the middle of that's the centerpiece of the show.
0: Oh.
5: Enterprise.
4: Enterprise, the Star Trek Enterprises, right? Triangle, trumpet.
5: Trombone.
4: Trombone is it. Belarus, Belize.
0: What's
4: it's a country in Europe, and you know the
5: Belgium.
4: First three letters. Belgium, is it?
5: Okay.
4: And your last one is Luke Matthew.
5: Okay. I should get this one.
0: John.
4: Nope, that's before
5: Matthew,
4: Luke.
5: Mark. Oh.
4: You
5: yeah.
4: just said Mark. It. Good job.
0: Oh, my goodness. That was trickier than it seemed.
5: It's a lot easier when you're sitting in the car on the way to the coffee shop.
0: How do you feel?
5: I'm glad that it was a lot of fun.
0: Yes, yes. So for playing our puzzle today, you'll get a weekend edition lapel pin as well as puzzle books and games. You can read all about it at npr.org/puzzle. And Aaron, what member station do you listen to?
5: WAMU.
0: Yes, I do too. That's Aaron Kellier of Silver Spring, Maryland. Thank you so much for playing the puzzle.
5: Thank you, and thank you for having me here in the studios. This was a lot of fun.
0: Okay, Will, what's next week's challenge?
4: Yes, it comes from Joseph Young of St. Cloud, Minnesota. Name a famous actor of the past, seven-letter first name and seven-letter last name. Remove three consecutive letters from his last name, and the remaining letters in order will be the well-known lead character from a long-running series of films. What actor and character are these? So again, famous actor of the past, 7-7, drop three consecutive letters from his last name, and the remaining letters in order will be the well-known lead character from a long-running series of films. What actor and character are these?
0: When you have the answer, go to our website, npr.org/puzzle, to submit your response. Just fill out the form on the puzzle page. Remember, just one entry, please. Our deadline for entries this week is Thursday, May 21st at 3 p.m. Eastern. Don't forget to include a phone number where we can reach you. If you're the winner, we'll give you a call. And if you pick up the phone, you'll get to play on the air with the puzzle editor of the New York Times and puzzle master of Weekend Edition, Will Shorts. Thank you, Will.
4: Thank you, Aisha.
0: For many of us, childhood was defined by the celebrities we loved. There's one singer who I was absolutely obsessed with in my middle school days, Maya. She could sing and dance, and she was cool and popular. All the things I was not. But her music made me feel like I was that girl.
6: Look at him, superstar. That is what you are. Coming from afar.
0: that's her 1998 hit, Ghetto Superstar. Since Maya released her self-titled debut album that same year, she's won a Grammy and many other awards, received critical acclaim for her music videos, and has sold millions of albums globally. Her newest and latest album is called Retrospect.
7: Let's do it.
8: You know that I'm a classy lady, but I just gotta keep it real.
0: Maya joins me in the studio now. Welcome to the program.
9: Hello there. How are you today?
0: I am very well, and very well because we are in the studio together. Oh, my goodness.
9: Thank you so much for having me.
0: I am so glad you came in. Your new album has this strong, like, 70s, 80s vibe, which is, like, my type of vibe. What made you want to look back on that period for inspiration?
9: The music that I grew up on, it's the music I fell in love with. And to be able to create freely from that place is pure magic. My dad, he's a musician.
0: Mm-hmm.
9: He's a singer.
0: Mm-hmm.
9: I watched musicians in my living room rehearse R&B, soul, and funk music my entire childhood into my teen years. My dad still performs to this day, so he was my very first inspiration, and I would just have a good old party.
0: Yeah, because that's what I said. I literally, in my notes, when I was listening to it, I said, this is someone who is partying and, like,
9: and bringing some personality and joy and fun. You know, I miss those real moments in my childhood where you're getting together with your entire family, whether it's outside or indoors.
0: Yes.
9: And the laughter, the children's laughter, the adults' laughter. I really value those experiences. It's priceless.
0: You're DC girl, DC native. What was it like for you growing up? You're a young biracial girl. Like, you know, what was that like?
9: Little Maya was just very free. Wild hair, don't care.
0: Yeah.
9: Until others started telling me something was wrong with me. And so then I began to become confused. And I think because my dad was a history major and he kind of described to us very early on the ignorance of the world, the division of the world and where that came from, it allowed me to have an understanding and a perspective that nothing was actually wrong with me. So now I walk in confidence, embracing all of who I am and understanding that I want to, in my mission, always bring people together and lead with love, be very, very aware of what the right side of history is and what the truth is.
8: You know, we've come too far to throw it all away. Just talk to me, baby.
0: You know, you have this song that I am really loving right now, ASAP with 21 Savage, because it starts so kind of like plaintively. I love when somebody talks. It's like, we got to make it work. I love that.
9: That's old school.
0: I love it. Yes, I love it. Why do you think, like, that mix of hip-hop

0: this record featuring 21 Savage gives feminine.
1: Yes.
0: It gives masculine,
1: yes.
0: But it also gives old school.
1: Yeah.
0: And current. And I actually heard him on it with a new approach on what his current generation would say,
1: mm-hmm.
0: based on their perspective of
1: yeah.
0: a relationship and what they might be going through and how they deal with it. That's really interesting to me.

0: talking about love and all these things. Now, I have to say, like, you have been around a long time, but we don't know a lot of your business.
1: No.
0: Right? We don't know. Like, how do you do that? Because in this...
1: I learned early.
0: How did you learn that?
1: I learned early by the birth of a lot of gossip sites in the midst of me becoming a young woman.
0: Mm-hmm.
1: And I quickly realized also the sexism in society. Mm-hmm. Anytime that you're seen with a man or even doing a collaboration with someone.
0: Yes, they think that you're
1: the
0: dating.
1: The assumption is more than dating.
0: Oh, well, more than that. Well, yes, more
1: and
0: than dating.
1: As a female, you're criticized.
0: Mm-hmm.
1: And so with millions watching, of course, and judgment and hearing and seeing so many different comments and also people actually believing the narrative.
0: Yeah.
1: That can affect how you protect
0: you,
1: your mentality, your safety.
0: Mm-hmm.
1: I'm very aware of how cruel the world can be.
0: Talk to me about Prince, because I understand that he was instrumental in you thinking about yourself as an independent artist. And there's a song called Masterpiece on this album that I felt like really channeled the Prince vibe.

0: Okay, yeah. So how did Prince help develop your artistry? And I was hearing correctly, right?
1: Oh, that yeah. Was Prince. I mean, he's all over this album with the Minneapolis sound.
0: Yeah. What was it about him particularly that you loved, that you wanted to pay a little homage to?
1: He's everything. Every single personality. He could get very, very deep with how he's feeling emotionally on a song. He could talk about controversial, societal, political aspects of the world. And an amazing, engaging performer, whether it's how he's holding his mic, how he's stroking his hair, how he's looking at someone, eye contact, in the audience. Every moment matters. And that's someone that I just love to watch over and over and over again and study. But he's a musical genius as well.
0: Well, you know, like, you haven't aged, right? People that you have not, and I'm sitting here beside you, you're just gorgeous, body, yaddy, yaddy. How do you do it? Like, how? Because we need tips.
1: I don't know what y'all are talking about right now because I see myself every day. That's one thing. Yes, I am aging, ladies, and I'm loving it. So let's switch that narrative.
0: Okay.
1: Age is not a bad thing.
0: No.
1: I'm embracing every womanly curve.
0: Yeah.
1: Every gravity drop.
0: Yeah. Because
1: it's real.
0: Yeah.
1: But I'm here and I'm blessed to be alive. Amen. And I'm looking forward to getting all the grays. I think it's beautiful. Age.
0: That was Maya. Her new album is Retrospect. We're so glad to have you.
1: It was a pleasure.

0: 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I'm Aisha Roscoe.
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0: From NPR News in Washington, D.C., this is Weekend Edition. Aisha Roscoe, good morning. Senator Bill Cassidy lost the Louisiana Republican primary on Saturday. President Trump had endorsed his competitor. We'll have the latest. And a medical condition affecting 10 to 13% of women is getting a new name. Find out why PCOS is becoming PMOS. Plus, we talked to the director and one of the stars of the new movie, Is God Is.
4: Sometimes people get away with terrible things because there is something charming or appealing about them.
0: It's Sunday, May 17th. 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
5: Live from NPR News in Washington, I'm Windsor Johnston. Louisiana Senator Bill Cassidy has lost his bid for a third term in office. NPR's Matt Bloom reports Cassidy was one of seven Republicans who voted to convict President Trump after the January 6th insurrection.
6: Cassidy's critiques of Trump put him at odds with the president. In response, Trump endorsed Julia Letlow, a U.S. representative and MAGA loyalist, in Louisiana's Republican primary on Saturday. Letlow came just shy of a majority vote needed to avoid a runoff.
7: I will crisscross all across the state yet again, fighting for families. I want our country to be safe. I'm so grateful to President Trump and all he has done.
6: The election result is another victory for President Trump, who's put Republican loyalty to the test on the ballot so far this year. Letlow, who came first in Saturday's primary, will face Louisiana State Treasurer John Fleming in the runoff on June 27th. Matt Bloom, NPR News, New Orleans.
5: In a post on social media, President Trump called it a big night in politics. Time is running out to register to vote in this year's primary elections in some states. NPR's Hansi Lo Wang reports these states are getting ready to hold their primaries next month.
8: Eligible voters in South Dakota who want to cast ballots in the state's June 2nd primary have until Monday to register in person or get in their mail-in application. South Dakota is one of the few states that do not offer online voter registration. That is available to eligible voters in Oklahoma, where the deadline is Friday for signing up online or in person and getting mail-in applications. locations postmarked. Mail and online voter registration is also ending soon in California, Iowa, and Maine. But eligible voters still have time to register in person leading up to and on the day of California and Iowa's primaries on June 2nd and Maine's primary on June 9th. If you've already registered to vote, you may want to go to your state election official's website and check your status. Eligible voters can sometimes be removed from lists, especially if they move, change their name, or haven't voted in a while. Anzila Wong, NPR News.
5: The World Health Organization has declared an Ebola outbreak in the Democratic Republic of Congo a public health emergency of international concern. The first Ebola-related death was confirmed in neighboring Uganda. Virologist Jason Kindertruck tells the BBC the case fatality rates appears to be lower than earlier outbreaks, but there's still cause for concern.
9: Not as high as what we've seen with other Ebola virus outbreaks, with other Ebola virus species, but it's the extraordinary number of cases that we've seen in such a short period of time. So there's a real need right now to figure out how many people have been not diagnosed yet, how far the virus has reached, and how quickly this can get contained.
5: Health officials say nearly 90 suspected deaths have been recorded so far. About 300 cases have been reported. This is NPR News. The United Nations is warning that conditions in Cuba are getting worse. NPR's Ada Peralta reports that a de facto oil blockade by the U.S. is disrupting all types of health care.
10: A UN delegation visited Cuba for 3 days. They found that a de facto oil blockade by the U.S. means that some hospitals have faced power outages for as long as 20 hours. The UN found hospitals have had to delay more than 100,000 surgeries, and they are struggling to provide basic services. Saying Cuba poses a national security threat, the U.S. has tightened sanctions on Cuba. The Cuban government says money is so tight, it is often having to decide whether to buy food or medicine. The two countries are involved in negotiations. President Trump has said he wants fundamental changes in Cuba, but the Cuban government has said neither their form of government nor their leadership is on the table. Ada Peralta, NPR News, Mexico City.
5: The strike is continuing on the Long Island Railroad after contract talks between transit officials and union leaders failed to produce a deal. The nation's largest commuter rail system shut down early Saturday after thousands of workers walked off the job. The MTA says limited shuttle bus service is running between Long Island and New York City subway stations. Governor Kathy Hochul is urging commuters to work from home, if possible, while negotiations continue. Transit officials warn the disruption could impact hundreds of thousands of riders heading into the work week. I'm Windsor Johnston, NPR News, in Washington.
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0: This is Weekend Edition from NPR News. I'm Aisha Roscoe. Good morning. It's primary time this midterm election year, and southern states are in the spotlight. In a moment, we'll talk about the contest in Georgia this week. But first, to Louisiana, where U.S. Senator Bill Cassidy lost the GOP primary yesterday. In 2021, Cassidy voted to convict President Trump and remove him from office after the insurrection at the U.S. Capitol. And the president never forgot that. Trump endorsed one of Cassidy's challengers, Congresswoman Julia Letlow. She and another ally of the president, Republican John Fleming, will advance to the runoff election. Here's Senator Cassidy speaking last night.
12: And let me just set the record straight. Our country is not about one individual. It is about the welfare of all Americans, and it is about our Constitution.
0: Drew Hawkins with the Gulf States Newsroom joins us now from New Orleans. Good morning.
13: Hi, Aisha.
0: Let's start with Senator Cassidy's loss. What does this say about President Trump's sway with voters in Louisiana?
13: Well, I'd say it definitely confirms the president's influence is still strong with Republican voters. Of course, you know, Cassidy was under a lot of heat for his vote to convict President Trump in 2021. And on Election Day, Trump posted to Truth Social calling Cassidy a disloyal disaster and a sleazebag who was bad for Louisiana. I think it is also worth pointing out that this is not just Louisiana. Earlier this month, on May 5th, Trump endorsed challengers to Republican state senators in Indiana who there voted against redistricting. Most of them lost their seats, too.
0: Well, it's not over in Louisiana. The race now goes to a runoff with two Trump-aligned candidates. What can we expect to see there?
13: Well, in a way, I think one thing we can expect to see is basically like a Trump-off, you know, which candidate can most closely align themselves with the president. Of course, as you mentioned, Julia Letlow was endorsed by President Trump. Her campaign did not respond to my request for interviews or statements, but Trump's endorsement has really been the centerpiece of her campaign. I did talk with John Fleming earlier this week. He served in the Trump administration in the president's first term, and he said he believes he was pushed out of President Trump's orbit, so he wasn't able to access or talk with the president before he gave his endorsement. Here's how he put it.
14: I tried for several months, and I could not get anyone to allow me to speak with him.
13: Fleming says he's been one of Trump's earliest supporters, and his agenda is right in line with the president's.
0: Another notable thing about the primaries yesterday, we know U.S. House races were postponed. Governor Jeff Landry made that change earlier this month so that state lawmakers could redraw congressional maps after the Supreme Court weakened the Voting Rights Act. What were you hearing from voters about their experiences?
13: I mean, the word of the day is definitely confusion. Lots and lots of confusion. I talked to voters who said their ballots didn't match their neighbors' ballots. Some people had the congressional race that was rescheduled on their ballots and some didn't. Some were missing some of the statewide amendments that should have been on their ballots. And I even talked to a few who couldn't vote in their own party's primary at all. It wasn't there, or the machine wouldn't allow them to select a candidate. And the Louisiana Democratic Party's office said that their phones were ringing off the hook all day. Hundreds of calls with people saying that they were having trouble voting. Here's Executive Director Darius Lannis.
15: Some people who are asking to get the Democratic ballot are being denied, but they're saying that they can vote in the Republican ballot. That, to me, is fraudulent. It is voter suppression, and it is voter intimidation.
13: And Lannis says that they're gathering information, and he wouldn't be surprised if there are lawsuits because of these irregularities. And Aisha, one last thing I'd like to mention is that on Tuesday, voters in Alabama may experience some of this same confusion. The governor there has also rescheduled some U.S. House races in order to redistrict the state's congressional maps. So it'll be interesting to see how these back-to-back primaries shake out.
0: That's Drew Hawkins with the Gulf States Newsroom. Thanks so much for speaking with us today.
13: Thank you, Aisha.
0: And now to another southern state with nationally significant politics, Georgia. Tuesday's primary elections there will determine which Republican will face incumbent John Ossoff in a competitive U.S. Senate matchup. There's also an open governor's race, and Democrats hope to ride a turnout and enthusiasm advantage to flip two state Supreme Court seats this week. NPR political reporter Stephen Fowler is based in Atlanta and joins us now. Welcome.
16: Good morning.
0: So let's start with the U.S. Senate race. John Ossoff is the most vulnerable incumbent Democrat on the ballot this fall. How's the Republican race shaping up?
16: There are three main candidates. You've got Georgia Congressman Mike Collins and Buddy Carter, and Derek Dooley, son of the famous University of Georgia football coach Vince Dooley. Collins leads in fundraising and polling, but Dooley has the financial and campaign backing of Governor Brian Kemp. It's notable that President Trump hasn't weighed in here yet, but it's likely because this race will head to a runoff.
0: Georgia has Democratic senators, but a Republican governor. What do we need to know about the race to replace Brian Kemp?
16: It's wide open. It's expensive. For Republicans, you had Trump-backed Lieutenant Governor Burt Jones, who has seemed to have things locked up against the sitting Attorney General Chris Carr and Secretary of State Brad Raffensperger. Until a few months ago, that's when billionaire healthcare executive Rick Jackson jumped into the race. He spent more than $100 million of his own money into this race, which is also likely headed to a runoff. And on the Democratic side, you've got people like former Atlanta Mayor Keisha Lance Bottoms, a former Republican-turned-Democrat Jeff Duncan, a state senator Jason Estevez, and several other candidates who are staking out different lanes for voters. And again, that race is also likely headed to a runoff.
0: So with so many races likely going to a runoff, is there anything that will be decided this week?
16: You've got a pair of nonpartisan state Supreme Court seats. Democrats are running as a ticket here and really pushing the importance of those positions, especially in the wake of that Supreme Court decision that gutted the Voting Rights Act, and because Governor Kemp announced this week that Georgia lawmakers will head back to the state capitol and redraw the political maps for 2028 a day after next month's runoffs. This is done in anticipation of a possible Democratic governor in the state after November.
0: We've heard about several southern states upending their primary calendars to redraw maps to favor Republicans. Why is Georgia an outlier here?
16: For starters, when that Supreme Court decision came out, you already had a ton of people in Georgia that had cast their ballots, and the election was well underway. And if you look at the current House map in Georgia, it's pretty efficient for Republicans, meaning if there was a blue wave type environment, there still really isn't a competitive race on the ballot this November. And speaking of a blue wave, Aisha, when early voting ended Friday in Georgia, Democrats noted a rising wave of enthusiasm, and they have a 15% advantage over Republicans and people that have voted so far.
0: And it's not just Georgia. You've been reporting that Democratic enthusiasm in primaries so far this year is up. What do you make of that?
16: You've got red states, blue states, and purple ones like Georgia, where there are more people backing Democrats and fewer people backing Republicans compared to the last midterms. And this matches polling that NPR and other places that have done that finds there's a lot of people that don't like the National Democratic Party brand, but they will show up to vote for Democrats in large numbers because they're also not happy with the Republican Party and President Trump's second term agenda.
0: That's NPR's Stephen Fowler in Atlanta. Thank you so much.
16: Thank you.
0: It's been almost a year since flooding killed more than 130 people, devastating communities and summer camps in the Texas Hill Country. With summer break coming up, many parents want to send their kids to camp, and Texas is now mandating new, stricter safety guidelines. But as KUT's Lee Walden reports, more than 100 summer camps are still waiting for their licenses.
17: Danielle Landreth is an Austin-area mom. Last year, she sent her two daughters to summer camp for the first time, and they had a lot of fun. But that was before the floods happened.
18: We were very impacted by that just because I went to high school with one of the families that lost their daughter. And it's very sad and traumatizing as a parent. But I still didn't want to rob my children of this summer camp experience.
17: Last year, the Guadalupe River rose dozens of feet in the early hours of July 4th, impacting summer camps and other properties. One of those was a private Christian all-girls camp, Camp Mystic, where 25 girls and two counselors died. Landris sees summer camps as a place where her girls can develop confidence and independence, plus make new friends. This year, she didn't want either of them at a camp near the river. Her girls, ages 8 and 10, are headed to camps to learn how to ride horses and to play sports.
18: I was kind of particular in where I was sending them, especially in reference to what kind of water access they would have. I feel very comfortable sending them, and especially now that legislation is requiring more safety measures.
17: After the tragedy, the Texas State Legislature approved stricter safety regulations for camps, including mandates to annually update emergency plans and prohibit camps from operating in flood-prone areas. State Senator Charles Perry said the new regulations establish stricter warning levels.
19: At the second level, you move to higher ground, you take almost 100% of the risk of being flooded in those low-lying areas off the table.
17: One part of the legislation required camps to improve their communication systems, including installing fiber optic internet. But earlier this month, the state government announced they would no longer be imposing the requirement. Landreth says she isn't worried because she trusts the emergency plans that the camps she chose have in place.
18: I feel pretty confident that they will be safe and educated and be able to handle whatever is thrown their way.
17: Two state legislative committees continue to investigate the failures that led to the tragedy on July 4th, 2025. From NPR News, I'm Lee Walden in Austin.
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3: 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Guest vocalist is soprano Jenna Tucker. The concert takes place on Saturday, May 23rd at 7 p.m. on the Union County Courthouse steps, and it is open to the public.
5: I'm Windsor Johnston with these headlines. Louisiana Senator Bill Cassidy has lost his Republican primary to challenger Julia Letlow, who was backed by President Trump. Cassidy drew criticism from many Republican supporters after voting to convict Trump during his second impeachment trial. Attention now shifts to Kentucky this week, where Republican Congressman Tom Massey is facing a Trump-backed primary challenge of his own. Voters will go to the polls there on Tuesday. Demonstrations in support of voting rights are taking place in cities across the nation this weekend as activists push for stronger federal election protections. The rallies come after recent Supreme Court decisions weakened key parts of the Voting Rights Act of 1965. I'm Windsor Johnston, NPR News in Washington.
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0: This is Weekend Edition from NPR News. I'm Aisha Roscoe. British Prime Minister Keir Starmer is fighting to save his job. If he's ousted by his own Labour Party, his successor will become the seventh prime minister in just 10 years. Joining us now to discuss what that says about the state of UK politics is Raphael Baer. He's a political columnist at The Guardian. Thanks for being here.
21: Hi, it's a pleasure to join you.
0: So why is Prime Minister Starmer so unpopular with his own party at this point? I mean, it was just 2 years ago that Labour won a general election in a landslide.
21: Well, he's unpopular with his party primarily because he's unpopular with the country. That landslide victory was absolutely huge, but it was premised on an offer of change. Change was really the only word in the manifesto. A lot of people feel nothing in particular has changed. The country's in the same sort of malaise that it was before. People are very disappointed. They blame Keir Starmer. They feel that Labour have just turned out to be just another bunch of politicians, much like the Tories. And we had local and devolved parliamentary elections last week that really confirmed what Labour MPs have been fearing for a long time, which is that if they fight a general election with Keir Starmer as their leader, they're going to get absolutely hammered. I mean, they lost a lot of council seats. They lost power in regions where they've had power for a very long time. And so at the basic level, the Labour Party realises something has to change, and the leader is the most efficient way of getting a second audition with the country. They are disappointed also with the lack of change, and they feel that the government's been directionless.
0: Well, do you think that he'll be ousted? And if so, how would that play out?
21: Well, the way things seem to be evolving at the moment is, and I don't want to get too into the weeds of the Labour Party's internal mechanism for choosing leaders, but Keir Starmer, if he decides he wants to stay on, it's quite hard for them to dislodge him. They have to have a challenge, they have to have a fight. It can be really bloody and brutal, and that's quite difficult. So at the moment, it's largely about making him understand that really it's over. He can't just cling on by his fingernails, and that maybe he could find some way to step down with his dignity intact and allow for an orderly transition. In practice, he is very stubborn. He's very proud. He's got a strong sense of public duty, and he thinks he should and can carry on. So we're in a bit of a deadlock at the moment where there's lots of people who want to be leader of the Labour Party. It's very hard for them to get there while he's still in Downing Street, and he's saying he's not going anywhere.
0: What do you think this moment says about politics in the UK? Like, is the country becoming ungovernable?
21: It certainly feels that way. And I think it's particularly poignant because that campaign that Keir Starmer fought 2 years ago, he said very explicitly, a vote for Labour is a vote to end the chaos. So we'd had the Conservative Party, they'd been in power for 14 years. By the end of their reign, it really was falling apart, changes of prime minister all the time. Liz Truss lasted barely more than 40 days. It just felt like the Tories were indulging in internal factional psychodrama all the time and not paying attention to actually governing the country. And for Labour, 2 years later, after that big victory, on that exact premise of not replicating that, to be in the same situation, you start to feel that, yes, there must be something structural about the way British politics works and about the job of being a prime minister at this particular moment in time. It can't just be a coincidence, I think.
0: We're also seeing the rise of populist politicians in many countries, and that applies to Europe as well. What do you think will be the consequences of this type of politics?
21: Well, that's exactly the issue we have here in the UK. You've got Nigel Farage waiting in the wings of Reform UK Party, but best known to people as really the ideological godfather of the whole Brexit movement. And for him, this sense of equivalence, of parity between Labour and Conservative, that the Labour promise changed, they come in, they look the same. You've got a lot of people looking at the established mainstream parties that have always dominated the centre of British politics, proving incapable of enacting any sufficient change that people really feel, certainly in their pockets. And he can say, and he can fight a general election campaign saying, look at these guys, you've tried it their way, it never works, let's really do something different. Effectively, let's just burn everything down and start again. So I think more broadly what that means about the UK's place in the world is that we're all slightly still downstream of that moment in 2016, that Brexit referendum, when the country made a huge strategic and economic and political decision to change direction without really debating the consequences of that properly. I mean, it was a moment of anger and spasm for the people who voted for it. As a result, the UK is kind of strategically adrift in the world. It's detached itself from Europe. It's struggling to get a stable relationship with Donald Trump's administration in the US. And the UK hasn't really had a proper conversation with itself about the kind of country it wants to be and how it fits into this volatile world. And that is going to be effectively the core of the next general election campaign.
0: That's Raphael Baer, a political columnist at The Guardian. Thank you so much for joining us.
21: It was a pleasure.
0: One in three Americans rents a storage unit. The industry is thriving, even in rural areas. As Vermont Public's Michaela LaFrack reports, self-storage operators in Vermont say wait lists are long and profits are big.
2: There are 265 rentable storage units at Jericho Mini Storage. It's a spring morning, and owner David Raphael prepares to auction off a couple of the abandoned units.
4: So all I want is my unit back so I can re-rent it.
2: Re-renting will be easy. He usually has a wait list. He puts on some gloves and cuts a lock.
4: All right, here we go.
2: All right. Inside is stuff. Lots and lots of stuff. A ripped recliner, a grandfather clock, cardboard boxes, plastic bins. Later, at the auction, most everyone there has a storage unit story of their own.
22: My son's girlfriend, she rented one. There wasn't enough room for all her stuff and his.
23: My sister does. Yeah, she's overflowing, she's got too much stuff, so she's got a storage locker to store her stuff. So,
24: my son has a unit here, so...
2: What's your son keeping in there?
24: Just stuff.
2: Yeah.
23: Stuff.
6: you know?
2: Debbie Fleming, Jerry Tabor, and John Raphael are among the dozen or so people who show up for the auction. Nationwide, there are more than 50,000 self-storage facilities. That's more than all Dollar General's, Subway's, and CVS outlets combined. And the number grows every month, according to Amy Spear. She's the president of the Vermont Chamber of Commerce.
7: So in one of the fastest growing real estate sectors in the country, and the United States has roughly 2.1 billion square feet of storage space.
2: Some cities like New York and Miami have restricted the construction of new self-storage facilities. Officials say they take up prime real estate that could be used for high-density housing or pedestrian-friendly businesses like grocery stores or retail. Vermont is nowhere near contemplating a ban, and new self-storage facilities do keep cropping up. Why?
7: In a nutshell, in many ways, the growth of storage units can tell us a lot about housing and demographics.
2: Vermont has one of the tightest housing markets in the country, so people are often in smaller homes than they'd like. The state has a rapidly aging population, which means people are downsizing. Lisa Allard has seen this firsthand. She's the site manager of a storage facility in Shelburne, Vermont.
8: A lot of the older folks are discovering that smaller living is just as good as them big old farmhouses we grew up in. You know, saves on heat, saves on bills.
9: So is that the kind of house that you grew up in?
8: Yes. A big old farmhouse, yes.
9: Lots of stuff.
8: And I live tiny now. I'm actually a minimalist.
2: Allard adds that some of her clients don't have stable housing, and that's why they rent from her. A storage unit goes for an average of $119 a month. That's a whole lot cheaper than rent. Every once in a while, someone will rent one of her units and then try to live in it.
8: I have caught people over the years. I really watch over everything day and night.
2: In nearby Burlington, the city itself rents a storage unit. When city employees clear out a homeless encampment, they put abandoned items there. The unit is full of tents, sleeping bags, and other personal items. Nationally, just 5 companies control nearly 38% of self-storage space. They're steadily snapping up mom-and-pop-owned facilities as the demand for storage just keeps growing. For NPR News, I'm Michaela LaFrac in Burlington.
10: Polycystic ovary syndrome, or PCOS, affects 10 to 13% of women globally, according to the World Health Organization. The condition, sometimes called PCOS, can cause hair loss, pelvic pain, irregular menstruation, and infertility. And it's getting a new name, PMOS. Melanie Cree is part of the community of medical practitioners behind the name change. She's a professor of medicine at the University of Colorado Anschutz and a doctor at Children's Hospital Colorado. And she joins me now. Welcome to the program.
25: Thank you for having me.
10: So what does PMOS stand for, and why is this change important?
25: So the new acronym stands for polyendocrine metabolic ovarian syndrome. And the change is so important because this condition affects all different parts of the body, not just the ovary. And in fact, with this condition, you don't even have cysts in the ovary. So the previous name was a misnomer.
10: What do we know about this condition and the origins of it, how people end up with this condition?
25: So there are 3 criteria to diagnose it. And in adult women, we need 2 of 3. So one is periods are not monthly. They're either too far apart or too close together. The second one is they have signs or blood work that shows a high testosterone, and signs of high testosterone are growing a beard, severe acne, or losing hair in the pattern of a man. And both of those are the same for teenagers. And then what is in adult only is immature eggs. They're called follicles, not cysts, in the ovaries. But what is happening more often, and I think why we're seeing this condition more, is this relationship to this hormone insulin. And so the new name really helps us pay attention to that insulin pathway.
10: now that you are finding that this isn't just about the ovaries, if you cut back on sugar and say sugary drinks, I know I got to do some of that. Would that help with the PMOS?
25: It does. It absolutely does. Cutting out the liquid calories, getting rid of the simple carbohydrates, so white potatoes, white bread, white rice, white pasta.
10: Oh my goodness. But that's everything that everybody like.
25: I know. It's hard.
10: It's almost like when you're trying to prevent diabetes.
25: It is exactly the same way.
10: Well, how do you hope this new name will change conversations between women and their doctors?
25: For teenagers, it's going to make a huge difference for us when we talk to the teens and then their parents. We don't use those ovary ultrasounds in teenagers. So it's very confusing when we were saying you have a polycystic ovary syndrome condition and no, we're not going to do an ultrasound of your ovaries and we're not going to check ovary hormones because we don't do those in teenagers. And also when we talk about the condition, people will be, hopefully physicians will be more inclined to talk about everything and talk about, well, you know, part of the reason that you're gaining weight or having trouble losing is actually related to this condition. And no, you are not being lazy. And then hopefully people will be checking more. Do people have prediabetes or diabetes? Do they have fatty liver disease? Or do they have obstructive sleep apnea? Women with an ovarian syndrome are not screened for those conditions. So not only is there the opportunity for better understanding, but the opportunity for better medical screening of everything that's associated.
10: That's Melanie Cree, a professor of medicine at the University of Colorado Anschutz and a doctor at Children's Hospital Colorado. Thank you so much for taking time to speak with us today.
25: Absolutely.

0: 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For about 15 years, volunteers have been finding Ice Age treasures at the Coyote Canyon Mammoth Dig Site in southeastern Washington State, like mammoth bones and fragments of other animals. Scientists study some of this, but the site is also a tool for public education, as Northwest Public Broadcasting's Courtney Flatt reports.
1: Whoa!
2: On a recent morning, a group of third graders are standing in a barn that's been converted into an education space. Close by, there's a big pit dug into a hillside. And they're learning about what's in it from Gary KleinConnect, the site's education director.
3: Have you seen the movie Ice Age?
4: Yeah.
3: Okay, so you guys know about woolly mammoths, right?
4: Yeah.
3: Well, I got a better mammoth than that.
2: The Colombian mammoth was bigger than an elephant and didn't have hair. This one, KleinConnect tells the students, lived over 17,000 years ago. It was likely brought here by what are known as the Ice Age floods. Long ago, an ice dam formed close to the border of what's now Idaho and Montana.
3: That dam failed. All this water rushed out.
2: And when the floodwaters receded, a lot of debris gathered at this low point in the topography. Most of the things at this excavation site were once living creatures that were preserved in the mud and sediment. Fast forward to the late 90s, when this area was a rock quarry. Workers dug up some unexpected large bones. Bax Barton helped identify them. He's a retired paleoecologist who worked for years at the Burke Museum in Seattle. He studied lots of mammoths, including this one.
5: Starting in about the 1920s, there have been 50 mammoth finds in our county alone.
2: He's dug at this site and has brought students here. But he says most of the time, volunteers dig up, clean, and catalog every piece. A lot of that is now stored at Barton's personal lab.
5: We curate the specimens here, and then we look for interested colleagues.
2: If a researcher wants to study, say, ancient ants, they reach out to Barton, and he can make samples or pictures available. Barton says what's unique about this site is how slowly they've been able to explore it.
5: Usually, the contractor says, can you get that out of my trench? If you can't do it overnight, can you do it in a week?
2: That's not the case here. The landowner has allowed diggers to take all the time they need, as long as they allow the public tours. Barton says most scientists don't have the time to dig over such a long period. So the volunteers are essential and help keep costs down.

0: The extra time means they can study more of what's above and below the mammoth. For example, the climate it was in.
1: Stand around this tub.
0: Back at the dig site, the kids are learning the technique scientists use for finding tiny bone fragments. Right next to the pit, volunteer Neil Mara dumps buckets full of dirt onto a super fine mesh screen. For the kids, this dirt comes from a spot that's not important to the dig. It's been seeded with owl pellets, so they're sure to find something. Mara sprays water on top of the dirt.
1: Okay, listen up. We're going to spray water on this dirt, and we're going to turn it into mud. And then we're going to reach into the mud with our hands. We're going to stir it all up.
0: Then they squish the mud through the mesh. What's left behind are bugs, rocks, and tiny bones.
2: I found a bone!
0: Tours for the public go through October, when the site shuts down for the season. But Barton says, when it comes to the excavation, this glacially paced process could take another 5 or 10 years. For NPR News, I'm Courtney Flatt in Kennewick, Washington.
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4: Your weather forecast on this Sunday, partly cloudy, the high near 90. The overnight low 73, and the outlook for Monday, a slight chance of rain, a little bit cooler, the high near 85. 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
5: I'm Deborah Lou Harder for The Met. 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Anna Perozzi stars as the fierce Chinese princess, opposite Brian Jade as the mysterious Prince Khalaf. They're joined by Angel Blue and John Relier, with Oksana Leniv conducting. 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
6: I'm Windsor Johnston with these headlines. Louisiana Senator Bill Cassidy has lost his Republican primary bid for a third term. He failed to make the runoff in a race heavily shaped by President Trump's influence inside the GOP. Cassidy was one of seven Republican senators who voted to convict Trump after the January 6th insurrection. Russia says Ukraine launched another long-range drone attack near Moscow overnight. In a post on social media, Ukrainian President Volodymyr Zelensky defended the attack, saying its response is entirely justified. Bulgaria has won the 70th Eurovision Song Contest, with singer Dara taking the title in Vienna with her dance anthem, Bunga Runga. The performance beat out competitors from 25 countries. I'm Windsor Johnston, NPR News in Washington.
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8: This is Weekend Edition from NPR News. I'm Aisha Roscoe. In the new film, Is God Is, a mother and her twin daughters, Racine and Anaya, are set on fire. They survive, but the three women are left with significant scars on their bodies and on their psyches. Years later, the twins' dying mother reaches out with a message. Kill the man who set them ablaze, their father.
9: Make your daddy dead, real dead.
8: The film stars Kara Young and Mallory Johnson as the twins. Sterling K. Brown also stars as the twins' father, known as the monster. Joining us now is Alicia Harris. She wrote and directed the film, which is based on her play. We're also joined by Kara Young, who plays the brash sister, Racine. Thank you both for being with us today.
10: My pleasure.
11: Thank you so much for having me.
8: the main characters, two twin girls, they both have these prominent scars on their body from being burnt by their father in childhood. The scars are central to their motivations throughout the film. Alicia, why have the scars as an identifying characteristic?
2: Yeah, I think because there's an inherent drama to the placement of the scars on each young woman's body, right? Mm-hmm. The scars on Racine's hand mean that she's had one kind of existence. The scars on her sister's face mean that she's had another. And I think there's something about the tragedy of Anaya experiencing so much more pain and abuse because of this thing that happened to her. She would have looked like her sister, right? She would have had that beauty that it's had such a devastating impact on their lives.
8: Kara, for you, you're playing the twin who has the burns that are not as visible on the face, but mm-hmm. she carries around this, I would say, kind of the chip on her shoulder because she has to be the protector.
10: Yeah. Stepping into this world and knowing that Racine and Anaya exist together and they have their entire lives. And I feel that in our sisterhood, I do carry Anaya's scars with me mm-hmm. because I feel her pain in a lot of ways.
8: Yeah. Yeah. So we have a clip showing some of that duality, right? Here's a clip where the twins are discussing how to kill their father.
11: I know him. We'll push him off a building.
12: What if he grabbed one of us on the way down?
11: What if we knock him out, then push him off the building?
12: How hard do you have to hit someone to knock him out?
11: I don't like it. You don't like none of it.
12: See, we ain't killers.
11: We come from a man who tried to kill our mama and a mama who wants to kill that man.
12: It's in the blood.
8: It's in the blood.
11: Mm-hmm. It's in the blood.
8: Blood plays a big role in this movie. Mm-hmm. What do you think about that idea that killing is in your blood? Mm. That is something that they are carrying, that violence.
2: You know, I love a bit of ambiguity, which is annoying to people, but I'm gonna name it. I love a bit of ambiguity. Were these women destined, right? Mm-hmm. Was it mm-hmm. some fate, right? That one have these scars in one place and one have the other and that things play out exactly as they did? Or was it purely choice? Mm-hmm. Did Racine have the option to say, you know what, let's go home? Or was there something in her person that spurred her on? We have some clues, I think, that move in either direction that could pose either argument.
8: And you do use this visual device to show the twins communicating without talking, and text of what each one of them is thinking appears on the screen as the twins make eye contact or facial expressions. And this continues throughout the film. Why do it in that way? Why present it in that way?
2: Twins have their own language between them. Certainly mm-hmm. these twins do. They have an energy that no one else can feel. It's very secret and private. And so it felt like just a natural way that was inherent to them to let the audience in on what their thoughts were.
10: When Alicia was speaking, I literally thought about Black girls' language, mm-hmm. like us as a community, when we talking mm-hmm. to each other and we could just be like across the room and just be like, You know, like that vocal expression was in the ways in which we would have communicated across the room mm-hmm. or communicated to each other and know exactly what we mean.
8: Mm-hmm. Mm-hmm. Well, let's talk about Sterling K. Brown's character. He's the father of the girls and he's so evil. I mean, just, oof, my goodness. He manages to seduce, marry multiple women, make babies with multiple women. Tell me how you balance those qualities in the monster.
2: Sure. So, I mean, I think I knew the bad guy part of him, right? Mm-hmm. I knew I wanted to keep him mysterious. So in the film, it wasn't difficult to make him a specter, right, who carried an energy that was dark and scary. And we get little bits and pieces of him from different storytellers in the story, right? Mm-hmm. But what's not in the play and is new to the movie is that when we finally meet him, he's giving what I put in the script was, it's like Obama. It's mm-hmm. like suburban, unassuming man in his khakis, you know what I'm saying? and I found that, and I'm really glad that I found it, because to me it was more delicious and interesting and subversive, but also true to life, that sometimes people get away with terrible things because there is something charming or appealing about them.
8: What do you think about black men in this movie? Because, I mean, most of the men in the movie, I mean, pretty much all the men, they're pretty bad. And they are black. And oftentimes, you know, we have these discussions, whether it's Waiting to Exhale, whether it's The Color Purple, whether it's mm-hmm. whatever, you know, about how black men are portrayed in the movies. And did either of you think about that at all, or have any take on that?
2: This has come up before in my work, because I work with black actors. That's the palette, is I'm telling a black story. So we don't exist in a vacuum. I understand, of course, the ways that black men are pathologized and stereotyped. I don't know how to talk about misogyny in my community without talking about black men who commit an act like this. These things happen in the world, and I sort of bristle when anyone suggests that because of the ways that black men are pathologized, I don't get to talk about it in my story.
8: Vengeance is so central to this film. It doesn't come without cost. Talk to me about like what you viewed vengeance as, and how can vengeance exist in a world without being completely destructive? Is that possible?
2: I don't know. That's a really big question that I think, you know, we could spend hours trying to unpack.
8: Yeah.
2: But I do hope that what people will sit with this movie, among other things, is the cost of seeking vengeance or attempting to seek vengeance on the vengeance seeker. But that if one has been harmed and one seeks to, you know, commit some act of harm against the perpetrator, what does that cost you? I think it comes at a cost. I think you're living in the wound, right, rather than sort of living with it. And and I hope that people think about that.
8: That was writer-director Alicia Harris and star Kara Young. You can watch their film, Is God Is, in theaters now. Alicia Harris, Kara Young, thank you so much for speaking with me today.
2: My pleasure, Aisha. Thank you.
10: Thank you so much, Aisha.
8: Jesse Dale Ruth has been abandoned. His husband, Norman, who's 6 years older, has left him in the middle of the night, alone in their home out in the desert. No, Norman didn't quietly step out with another man or angrily pack a bag after a stinging argument. It was actually more dramatic. Norman vanished before Jesse's very eyes in a beam of otherworldly light.
13: They stood there. Eyes locked. 30 years of highs and lows, laughter and grievances, passion and apathy. 3 decades of life in between them. I'm sorry, Norman mouthed as he walked backward until he was bathed in it, spreading his arms like Christ. By the time Jesse reached him, Norman was rising, floating above him, just out of reach.
8: Norman has been pulled up to the sky by aliens. The next year finds Jesse in search of his husband and himself. That's the plot of Stephen Rowley's new novel, Take Me With You. He joins me now to talk about it. Thank you for being here.
13: It's a pleasure to be with you.
8: So let's start with the obvious. Like, why aliens?
13: It's not obvious. The premise of the book actually stems from, I don't want to say an argument, but a heated discussion that I have with my own husband, Byron Lane. And maybe it's similar to what other people argue about with their partners. I don't know. But if a UFO appeared over your backyard and a beam of light shone down, and you don't have time to pack, you don't have time to think, you don't have time to say goodbye, it's just instinct. Do you go? Do you not go? Mm-hmm. And my husband was always in the camp of he would go. And I'm like, wait a minute, is our life not enough for you to stay? And that was really a jumping off point. But when I thought about it, what I like about that question is that I think both answers are defendable. You know, I do think the purpose of life is exploration. So how could answers to the unknowable questions of the universe from an advanced species, how could that not be catnip? How could you not want to go? But my life as a writer has been about exploration here. How could I not stay?
8: That's kind of a key point in the book, because this wasn't an abduction of Norman. He wasn't a hostage. He was a willing hitchhiker. Why was that willingness such an important detail?
13: At the heart of every relationship, every marriage, for sure, you know, we choose to make this commitment to one another. And sometimes we have to make the hard choice to step apart. And maybe that's a permanent breakup. But sometimes in relationships, it's important to take steps apart to find your way back together. And I do think, you know, that that's maybe where Norman's head is at the beginning of this novel. After 30 years together, these two have found themselves stuck in a place, and I thought that was interesting to explore through a queer lens.

0: ever see in my lifetime. It felt impossibly far away. And I do always say marriage equality as opposed to gay marriage, because it's not a separate institution. It's not a different set of rules necessarily. It is just including more people.
1: Are we sure that it was aliens? Like, could it have been any other kind of disappearance or abduction that you think would have worked for this novel?
0: Listen, I chose aliens because I love sort of the metaphor of this, you know, disappearing into a bright light. You know, when love is new, and there's so much written about new love, the romantic love, the meet cute. This is a different kind of love story. This is about long-term love and about what love feels like when it feels like, you know, maybe a comfortable old sweater. It doesn't burn bright the way it does in the beginning, but to have this metaphor of a bright light that feels like new love, that feels like the way someone looks at you when they're first falling in love, and to be reminded of that, I think is central to these two characters. We take so much for granted. It helps sometimes to look at them with fresh eyes.
1: Mm. And I mean, Jesse is a professor of humor writing. Talk to me about how he uses that to kind of help him process what has happened.
0: Yeah, I'm putting myself on the couch here a little bit because I have taught humor writing. But I always think that humor is the way through. It certainly always has been for me. And I think in this bizarre situation, you know, and this humor in this book might be a little different than in my past books. You know, this is a little bit more humor of the absurd. You know, how do you go on when your partner has been abducted by aliens? How soon before people come knocking on your door looking for him? How soon before they think you had something to do with his disappearance? How could you possibly say or explain what you saw or what happened? Who would believe you?
1: Well, and you talked about how kind of the loose idea for this came from like a disagreement or a debate with your husband. How much of your own relationship with your husband did you put into this novel?
0: Listen, he's a writer too, so he understands, hopefully, and he has read the book. So I don't think we're headed towards divorce, but it's wonderful details from real life. Yeah. No one panic about us.
1: No.
0: This is not our marriage on the page, but are there some real life details that make their way in? Sure. Of course, it's those details that you can't make up that make a novel feel so textured and layered and lived in.
1: Both Jesse and Norman, they know that there are issues, but neither can confront them. And I think that often happens because you're afraid if you address the thing that the union won't last, right? Obviously, they're forced to address the thing. But what do you ultimately want people to learn about love from Jesse and Norman?
0: Yeah, I think, listen, this is not going to be groundbreaking, but communication is key. But I do think something else that's central to long-term relationships is we wake up every morning deciding to stay. You know, in marriage, we make one set of vows at an altar, but it's a fresh set of vows every day. You're reaffirming that commitment to stay.
1: Yes, absolutely. I mean, that's what I always say, that the one thing I've learned is that love is a decision that you make over and over again, right?
0: Listen, my husband makes it every time he sees how I load the dishwasher. I can see him making that decision again. Why am I staying?
1: Yes. That's Stephen Rowley. His new book is Take Me With You. Thanks again for talking with me.
0: I've had so much fun. Thank you.

0: and teens, so parents can monitor the account while teens learn how to invest. More at schwab.com. And from Imaginable Futures.
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0: 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I'm Aisha Roscoe.
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Hello, and welcome to With Heart and Voice, a program that celebrates the rich and varied repertoire of sacred choral and organ music. I'm Peter Dubois, and I'm delighted that you've joined me for the next hour of inspirational listening. The repertoire of sacred choral and organ music is replete with music of praise, and on today's edition of With Heart and Voice, we'll explore some of these pieces, including psalms, hymns, and spiritual songs. Great works by Herbert Howells, Rena Esmail, C.H.H. Perry, and a host of others. We'll begin with festive organ music by esteemed American composer Conrad Souza, who led a varied career in Pittsburgh, New York, San Diego, and for many years as professor of composition at the San Francisco Conservatory. He composed March for a Joyous Occasion in 1985 for the wedding of two close friends. David Higgs performs on the Fisk organ at the Meyerson Symphony Center in Dallas.

David Higgs performed March for a Joyous Occasion by Conrad Sousa. He played the Lay Family Organ at the Meyerson Symphony Center in Dallas. One of the most powerful psalms of praise can be found in Psalm 100. William Keefe, who helped prepare the Geneva Bible, paraphrased it in 1560 and paired it with a tune composed by Louis Bourgeois nearly 10 years earlier, intended for Psalm 134. The two have appeared together in nearly every English-language hymnal since that time. In the 20th century, Ray Vaughan Williams arranged it in majestic form for the coronation of Elizabeth II. We'll hear it sung by the choir of St. Paul's Cathedral, London, led by Christopher Durnley. Barry Rose plays the organ, joined by trumpeters of the Royal Military School of Music. All people that on earth do dwell.

All People That on Earth Do Dwell, as arranged by Ralph Vaughan Williams. Christopher Durnley led the choir of St. Paul's Cathedral, London. You're listening to With Heart and Voice. Psalm 100 finds another setting in the suitably energetic O Be Joyful in the Lord by Jeremy Filsell. It was composed in 2001 as part of a set of morning and evening canticles for Jonathan Rhys Williams and the choir of St. George's Chapel, Windsor Castle. You'll hear hints of influence from several other composers as well, including Sebastian Forbes, Graham Wetham, and William Walton. Nigel Short leads Tenebrae in this recording, with the composer at the organ.

Tenebrae, performed O Be Joyful in the Lord by Jeremy Filzel, who played the organ. Nigel Short conducted. The ancient hymn from the 4th century, Te Deum Laudamus, literally begins with the words, We praise thee, O God. It's often used as a canticle at matins or morning prayer, especially during the season after Easter. One of the great settings of this text from the past century comes from Herbert Howells as part of a set of canticles he wrote for the choir of King's College, Cambridge. It was actually composed during the time he served as acting organist at St. John's College, Cambridge, deputizing for Robin Orr, who was on active duty during World War II. Howells was inspired by both the choir and the acoustic of King's when composing this most extraordinary setting. We'll hear it sung by the choir of St. John's College, directed by Andrew Nethsinga. Timothy Rivaldi plays the organ.

0: The Collegium Regalis setting of the Te Deum, composed by Herbert Howells. Andrew Nethsinger led the choir of St. John's College, Cambridge, with organist Timothy Rivaldi. 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
1: I'm Andrew Bendersky, and I host the jazz show that originates in Alexandria called Jazz Out with Andy B. I've been listening to Red River Radio for local, regional, national, and international news since the beginning. I enjoy being educated by medical professionals on health matters and learning about what's happening in education from Teach, Reach, and Inspire. I also enjoy hearing about what nonprofits are up to on Community Voices, and also how businesses in the region operate by listening to Visions and Ventures. I appreciate knowing that public radio is available for crisis reporting and broadcasting presidential addresses and debates. 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
0: We move to a somewhat different expression of praise coming from the tradition of American folk hymns. These 19th century hymns, in their simplicity and directness, exude their own eloquent, straightforward, homespun vigor, creating a lively hymn tradition that flourished in America. The camp meeting song, We'll Shout and Give Him Glory, is arranged here by Mac Wilberg and receives an energetic performance by the Tabernacle Choir and Orchestra at Temple Square, led by Dr. Wilberg.

We'll shout and give him glory, an American folk hymn from the late 19th century, arranged here by Mack Wilberg. Dr. Wilberg conducted the Tabernacle Choir and Orchestra at Temple Square. Our next piece is a fascinating combination of Eastern and Western religion, a three-movement work by Rina Esmail titled Exaltations. Each of the three movements draws on a single Latin word or phrase, Hosanna in Excelsis, Alleluia, and Gloria in Excelsis. We'll listen to the complete work, composed for double choir, soloists, and horn. The composer says, "As one who grew up attending the Roman Catholic Church, these Latin words instantly connect me to a deep and rich spiritual tradition. These exaltations are meant to be joyous and contemplative in praise of God. They also connect to the Hindustani musical tradition, as each movement is in a different rag, or melodic framework. This music interweaves the richness of both musical traditions." Stephen Fox leads the Cathedral Choral Society in Exaltations by Rina Esmail.

Exaltations by Rena Esmail. Stephen Fox led the Cathedral Choral Society and Brass Ensemble in this marvelous music. 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If there's a top 10 list of psalms in addition to Psalm 100, the list would undoubtedly include Psalms 148 and 150 as among the greatest psalms of praise. In our next selection, the latter two of these form the basis of the text paraphrased by Henry Williams Baker in the hymn, O Praise Ye the Lord. The tune Laudate Dominum by Sir Charles H.H. Perry comes from the closing movement of his extended work, Hear My Words, O Ye People, which was commissioned for the Great Salisbury Diocesan Choral Festival in 1894. Malcolm Archer leads the Wells Cathedral Choir in O Praise Ye the Lord. Rupert Goff plays the organ.

Malcolm Archer led the Wells Cathedral Choir in the great hymn, O Praise Ye the Lord. Some of the ancient chants of the Roman Church bear some relationship to those of the Eastern Church, and we can often hear similarities in them. Our next selection, a Latin setting of the Te Deum, is sung in alternation between choir and organ, as conceived by David Briggs. We'll hear him play organ versets alternating with a chant sung by the choir of Trinity College, Cambridge. That'll be followed by an improvised toccata on the Te Deum played by Mr. Briggs. Stephen Layton conducts.

David Briggs improvised a toccata on Te Deum Laudamus at Gloucester Cathedral. Earlier, he and the choir of Trinity College, Cambridge, performed the hymn Te Deum Laudamus in alternation, directed by Stephen Layton.

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1: 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Thanks for listening.

This is Sunday Baroque. I'm Suzanne Bona. Now, there are so many interesting and obscure holidays. Did you know that May 16th is the annual celebration of Love a Tree Day? Seriously. And even better, would you believe that there is a famous Baroque era aria by George Frideric Handel that is a love song to a tree? Ombra Mai Fu is from Handel's opera Xerxes, and it is one of today's highlights.

Will You Walk the Woods So Wild was an anonymous tune popular in Renaissance England. William Byrd wrote the most famous setting of it for keyboard, and this is Paul Odet's adaptation for solo lute.

From his album Robin Hood, lutenist Paul Odette played William Byrd's adaptation of the anonymous Renaissance-era English tune, Will You Walk the Woods So Wild? This is Sunday Baroque, funded by the Friends of Sunday Baroque, including the Straup family of Wilton, Connecticut. 18th-century English organist William Boyce was a well-respected church musician who also composed symphonies and theater music. Cantilena plays one of Boyce's overtures.

Cantilena played the first overture by 18th century Englishman William Boyce. There are several versions of this traditional song played by Toyohiko Sato. The English version of it is Lord Zouch's Mask, while the Dutch title is Under the Linden Green.

0: Lutenist Toyohiko Sato played Nico Lavallee's Under the Linden Tree, also known as Lord Zouch's Mask. 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
0: Sunday Baroque is funded by the Friends of Sunday Baroque, whose contributors include Rita Sackett, in loving memory of her husband, Mark. I am a flower of the field and a lily of the valley. As a lily among the thorns, so is my beloved among the daughters, a garden fountain and a well of living water, flowing streams from Lebanon. It's a text from the Song of Songs set to music by Jacobus Clemens and sung here by Stile Antico.

Stele Antico sang the motet, "I Am a Flower of the Field," by Jacobus Clemens. There are all kinds of obscure holidays, and May 16th is Love a Tree Day. And it so happens that there's a famous aria by George Frideric Handel that is a love song to a tree. "Ombra Mai Fu" is from Handel's opera Xerxes. Countertenor Daniel Taylor sings it with Canada's Arion Ensemble, led by Stephen Stubbs.

0: countertenor Daniel Taylor was the soloist with Ariane Ensemble, conducted by Stephen Stubbs. They performed Ombra Mai Fu, Never Was a Shade of Plants Dearer and More Lovely, from George Frederick Handel's opera Xerxes. 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
2: 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Guest vocalist is soprano Jenna Tucker. 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
0: 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Jean-Marie LeClaire was a highly skilled violinist, but he wrote two suites called Recreations of Music that he said he designed to be easy to perform, probably for his amateur fans to play. Flutists Fenwick Smith and Christopher Krieger, harpsichordist John Gibbons, and cellist Laura Bluestein play LeClaire's second recreation of music.

0: Fenwick Smith and Christopher Krieger were flutists, with harpsichordist John Gibbons and cellist Laura Bluestein playing Jean-Marie LeClaire's second Recreation of Music. 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
1: This is Sunday Baroque. I'm Suzanne Bona. May 18th is Victoria Day, Canada's official celebration of Britain's kings and queens, dating back to the reign of Queen Victoria, whose birthday was in May. Canada has many wonderful musical ensembles, and you'll hear a few of the best on this holiday weekend.

Joël Tifo is a versatile musician who plays harpsichord, organ, and forte piano. He established Montreal Baroque Orchestra in 1989 to play music from the 17th to early 19th centuries on period instruments, either original instruments or reproductions comparable to the historical instruments. Joël Tifo and Montreal Baroque play a little suite from George Frideric Handel's 1735 opera Alcina.

Joël Tifot directed Montreal Baroque Orchestra, performing selections from the 1735 opera composed by George Frederick Handel. 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Toronto-based Tafel Music was founded in 1979 by oboist Kenneth Solway and bassoonist Susan Graves. Violinist Jean Lamond led the group from 1981 to 2014. They play Francesco Gemignani's Fourth Concerto Grosso.

Jean Lamont, and Tafel Music played the fourth Concerto Grosso by Francesco Gemignani. In 1984, then-student conductor Bernard Labadie organized 15 classmates to form Les Violons du Roi, the King's Violins, in Quebec City. This is their performance of a Concerto for Strings by Antonio Vivaldi.

0: Bernard Labadie and Les Violons du Roi played Antonio Vivaldi's Concerto, catalog number 120. 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
0: 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Toronto Chamber Orchestra uses mostly modern instruments, but many of the individual performers also play period instruments in other Canadian ensembles, and they bring their expertise with historical performance practices. Toronto Chamber Orchestra and oboist Thomas Stacey play a concerto for Oboe d'Amore by Georg Philippe Telemann.

0: Thomas Stacey was the oboe d'amore soloist with Toronto Chamber Orchestra playing one of Georg Philipp Telemann's concertos. 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
0: 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The Greek mythological god of the north wind, Boreas, had two sons named the Boreads. That's also the name of a Montreal-based group that plays Baroque music on instruments from that time period. This is Les Boreads with soloist Hélène Plouffe playing Giuseppe Chiarelli's Violin Concerto, Opus 8, No. 9.

Francis Corprone led Les Boreades with violin soloist Hélène Plouffe playing Giuseppe Turelli's concerto, Opus 8, No. 9. Canadian early music group Ensemble Caprice's Salsa Baroque recording is a spirited, spicy collection of 17th and 18th century music from Latin America and Spain. These anonymous tunes are from a four-volume collection called Musical Flowers.

0: Matthias Mauta and Ensemble Caprice played Hakara, Passacaglia, and Chacona, anonymous music from a 17th century collection called Musical Flowers. Sunday Baroque is produced at WSHU in Fairfield, Connecticut, and funded by the Richard P. Garmany Fund at Hartford Foundation for Public Giving, providing support to institutions that are committed to enriching lives in Connecticut, including Connecticut Science Center and Elizabeth Park Conservancy. Our production team is Julie Ferdino, Jennifer Basher, Sabrina Garone, Ann Lopez, and I'm Suzanne Vona. This is Sunday Baroque.
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1: This is Sunday Baroque. I'm Suzanne Bona. Musicians frequently dedicated individual compositions or even volumes of music to specific patrons to gain special favor or audition for a new job or simply to fulfill a commission. Today, we will listen to a few examples of how composers buttered up their all-important sponsors.

The Bologna-born musician Lorenzo Zavattieri had a student and patron named Count Cornelio Pepoli Muzotti. And in 1735, Zavattieri released a set of 12 concertos for church and chamber, Opus No. 1. He dedicated that collection to his most important pupil and benefactor. Gottfried von der Goltz directs Freiburg Baroque Orchestra playing Lorenzo Zavattieri's Concerto No. 11.

Gottfried von der Goltz led Freiburg Baroque, playing the concerto number 11 of 12 concertos that Lorenzo Zavattieri dedicated to a man who was his student and patron. Sunday Baroque is on Facebook. You can like our page and follow us there. And you can also check us out online at sundaybaroque.org. This is Sunday Baroque, funded by the Friends of Sunday Baroque, whose generous contributors include the New Family Trust in memory of Joan Cockrell New. Jean-Philippe Rameau was organist, conductor, harpsichord teacher, and composer in residence for the financier Alexandre Jean-Joseph Le Riche, Le Pouplinière. Baroque Nouveau plays Rameau's third concert, nicknamed La Pouplinière.

0: Baroque Nouveau played the third concert by Jean-Philippe Rameau, nicknamed La Poplinière, after one of his benefactors. You can visit SundayBaroque.org whenever you want to know more about the music. This is Sunday Baroque.
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0: This program is funded by the Friends of Sunday Baroque, whose generous contributors include Lynn Walther of Lake Grove, New York. 16th century Spanish musician Cristobal Morales dedicated his six-part motet Jubilate Deo to Charles V, Holy Roman Emperor. Alistair Dixon leads Chapelle du Roi.

from their album Music for Charles V, Holy Roman Emperor. Alistair Dixon and Chapelle Douai performed the motet Jubilate Deo by Cristobal Morales. Although he was born in Turin, the Italian musician Felice Giardini had a cosmopolitan life, especially for a man of the 18th century. He traveled and worked in Rome, Naples, Berlin, and Paris, and eventually settled in London, where he worked as a violinist and as a composer. Giardini dedicated 5 quartets to the Duke and Duchess of Devonshire, and this is one of them, played by the group La Strée.

0: Lastrée played Felice Giardini's second of five quartets dedicated to the Duke and Duchess of Devonshire. 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
0: 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In 1728, Antonio Conti wrote about Emperor Charles and composer Antonio Vivaldi, saying he has spent a lot of time discussing music with Vivaldi. It's said that he has spoken with him more in 2 weeks than he has with his own ministers in 2 years. The Academy of Ancient Music plays one of the concertos Vivaldi dedicated to his music-loving confidant.

0: Violinist Andrew Manzi and the Academy of Ancient Music played Antonio Vivaldi's Concerto, Catalog Number 189. Sunday Baroque is produced at the Richard P. Garmany Classical Music Production Suite at WSHU Public Radio in Fairfield, Connecticut, by Julie Ferdino, Jennifer Basher, Sabrina Garone, Ann Lopez, and I'm Suzanne Vona. This is Sunday Baroque.
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2: 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It's 1 o'clock.

0: for the next hour, we're going to have a discussion about faith. The mission of About Faith is to gain peace and understanding with one another through answering questions about a variety of faiths. We're not here to debate right or wrong. We are here to gain knowledge and understanding of one another through respectful conversations with faith leaders about their own journey of faith. I'm excited about our topic today. You know, in many of our faiths, we have writings about honoring our parents. And so today I'd like to talk about that. And in the faith that you follow and journey in, I'd like to know how that works for you and what it means. So if we can get started, Ashish, would you help us get started with honoring your parents? What does that mean? And are we called to do that?
1: Well, thank you so much for having me today. And this is a wonderful conversation that is very close to my heart. Both of my parents have passed away, but not a single day goes by where their memories come back. And there are certain memories stay with you forever. What I have become is my thanks to my parents. And what my kids are becoming is thanks to us being parents. So parents have a huge influence from the very beginning, the day we are born. But talking about parents, let me start with a prayer again that we practically chant every time when there is a social gathering or religious gathering. And this is how it goes.

0: 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parents are our first spiritual masters. There is a conversation that takes place in with Lord Rama and his wife Sita. Obviously, we know the story about Lord Rama who goes in exile at the request of his father, to please his father. So when Sita questions him, why are you going in exile for 14 years to obey your parents? He says, how can we worship our deities who are not manifest before us if we neglect the worship of our parents who stand right before our own eyes? So here Lord Rama is a clear example of following his dharma, obeying whether right or wrong, but obeying the commands of his father and voluntarily leaving his kingdom, his right foot, his right on the throne, and exile himself for 14 years with his wife and his brother, so that just to keep his parents pleased, his father pleased. And even after coming back from the, from 14 exile, not having any bad feelings towards his stepmother, his stepbrothers, matter of fact. And that's the dharma that Lord Rama represents, where his virtues, two virtues as a son, obeying the commands of his father. There are many other examples in our scriptures. Another example I can give is a story of Shravan. Shravan whose parents are blind. He served his blind parents tirelessly. When his parents expressed that they wished to go on pilgrimage to Kashi, he immediately started preparing for the journey, and he arranged a bamboo with the strings at each end and made his parents sit on each side so he can carry them on his shoulder and walk and make a journey on foot to please his blind parents. If you look at other example, there is a king called Chhatrapati Shivaji. Even though he was a very famous king, every time he came to see his mother, he always bowed down and touched her feet and asked for blessing, regardless how wealthy and how strong and how mighty a king he was. There is an example, another example that we can talk about is Lord Ganesha and his brother Kaikai, Kaitrekya. When Lord Shiva says that, I have this wonderful sweets, a mango fruit, but before I give this mango fruit to one of you, I want to have a race. See who races and who circles the world fastest. Now, we know that Ganapati, Lord, he's always had a mouse as a vehicle. He could not travel so fast, and he was also very big compared to his brother, who had a peacock as a vehicle. So obviously, he's very excited. He turns around and hoping that he's the one going to beat Ganapati in the race. But Ganapati, being the wisest, instead of trying to conquer the world, he circles his parents three times. And so when the brother comes back and says, "Well, sorry, you lost. How could that be?" He said, "Because Ganapati knows how to respect his parents. His parents has his world." And so there are a lot of examples given in our scriptures where as a children, how important the parents are. And through this, there's a constant reverence that parents are our first spiritual masters. There is a story about Adi Shankaracharya, who was very young, and his mother could not get out of bed because she was really sick, and she always wanted to take a bath in a river or streams, and he manually digs the channel so that water will reach his mother, who is not willing to, who cannot travel further distance. So there are many, many examples where kids or children go out of the way just to make sure their parents to receive their blessings and to fulfill their dharmas. And dharmas is something, is your responsibility, not just when you are when you're young, but also when your parents are aged. And that's why in Indian culture, if you look at it, most of the times people live in combined family where parents are part of the family, because again, it's responsibility of a child to take care of the parents as they age. Because one has to understand, in those days or even today in India as a country, there are not too many social benefits that governments are giving to the elderly people. In that case, parents are completely dependent on their children for their retirement and make sure that they live their life happy and comfortable. So it becomes a very, very much responsibility of a children to take care of their parents. There is another story that I want to talk about is in Mahabharata, after Yudhishthir, who's the eldest of the brother of Pandava, and even after a tremendous war which cost so many lives, ultimately when they become victorious, Yudhishthir, even though Dhritarashtra, who was a stepfather or uncle, you can say, because of whom the war took place, he goes back to him and gives him his deserved respect and makes him a part of the kingdom. Because, idea is, regardless of whether your parents may have done good deeds or bad deeds, or your elderly may have done good deeds or bad deeds, they still deserve the respect, and one must obey, and one must give the respect. So despite having all this tremendous chaos, he recognizes that he's elderly, he must respect him, and he gives him part of the kingdom, or makes him a very important person even in his new kingdom. There is also guidance in our scriptures for parents as well. For instance, this shloka that I'm going to say, it gives a guidance to parents how they should be with their children, at what age, what they should do. So this is how it goes. Lalayeta panchavarshani dashavarshani tadayeta prapte tu shodasha putra mitra mivacharetah. Meaning that when the child is up to 5 years old, you must give him love, compassion, and hugging and be affectionate. But when they turn to 10, don't hesitate to punish. It's your right as a parent to punish your child when they turn 10. Of course, we know terrible teens, and sometimes you do require to be strict with your children. But once your child turns 16, you should act like you're his best friend. So there is a guidance given, even in scripture, saying that how parents also should be dealing with the children at what age. There are a lot more things to say. I know Susan is there. Maybe she wants to add something. I may come back and maybe add a few more things. So let's see what she has to say.
1: Susan.
2: Well, I think that goes back to, first of all, because our roots, again, are in the Jewish and Christian tradition. We, of course, have the Ten Commandments, and Rabbi would be quick to remind us there are actually 613. So, but one of those commandments is honor your father and your mother. And so, of course, that we respect those teachings. And it also comes down to our first principle, again, which is the inherent worth and dignity of every person. And so in that regard, yes, we want children to respect their parents, absolutely, but it goes both ways. We think that respect begets respect. And so whether it's parents with their own children, to respect that child's worth and dignity, and to whatever extent you can, their autonomy, you know, like, grant them choices as early as they can have choices, you know, and then I think that that respect comes back when you've offered the respect. And like Ashish, that we I wanted to talk about a little bit about guidance for raising the children and raising the children so that they will have that respect. And there's this wonderful reading by William Ellery Channing, who was an 19th century Unitarian minister and one of our leading theological teachers from our history. But he wrote, the great end in religious instruction is not to stamp our minds upon the young, but to stir up their own, not to make them see with our eyes, but to look inquiringly and steadily with their own, not to give them a definite amount of knowledge, but to inspire a fervent love of truth. Not to form an outward regularity, but to touch inward springs. Not to bind them by ineradicable prejudices to our particular sect or peculiar notions, but to prepare them for impartial, conscientious judging of whatever subjects may be offered to their decision. Not to burden the memory, but to quicken and strengthen the power of thought. Not to impose religion upon them in the form of arbitrary rules, but to awaken the conscience, the moral discernment. In a word, the great end is to awaken the soul, to excite and cherish spiritual life. And I think I love that, because I think that goes a long way toward engendering that very respect that we want from our children. And there's also, I think the principle of covenant, because we are a covenantal faith, and I think there's probably no stronger covenant than you would have within a family, you know, within that we understand from a very early age that we have certain responsibilities and certain responsibilities to this group of people that we're born into. And sometimes, tragically, sometimes those parents or that family, they do not earn that, you know, respect. And that can be a very hard thing. And I have seen people come back from some truly awful, you know, situations from their upbringing. But the ideal, what we strive for, I think, in family life is to honor those covenants with each other. And to respect, again, it goes back to respecting that inherent worth and dignity of every person. That's a lot of what I have to say and where Unitarian Universalists are. And we are about, you know, some people will say the thing that I really, that gets to me is when they go, oh, well, that's the church where you can believe anything you want. Nope. It's because one of our other principles is that free and responsible search for truth and meaning. And so we want to raise children that understand that responsible part as well. And so, and again, I think that when they have that sense of being loved, that sense of being safe in the world, but also that sense of, I am responsible. I am able to be responsible at whatever age, whatever is age appropriate for that child. That then they have that. I think that helps to instill that respect that a parent would want. So I really think it's very much a two-way street, or a four or five or six-way street, depending on how big your family is, you know. But to respect each other, and of course respect your parents.
0: When you're talking about the respect, I have a wonderful true story that I want to talk about, and that's the story of Gandhi, Mahatma Gandhi. Obviously, this written in his book about his autobiography, and of when he was very young, he was just like a normal child, and he also had some bad habits due to having bad companies. And one of the bad habits that he had acquired was, obviously he came from a Vaishnava family, vegetarian family, and he had a friend who was meat-eating friends, and they thought that by eating meat, they can be as strong as Britishers. And so he had a habit of eating meat and also smoking, but obviously not having any money to fulfill these bad habits that he had. He started stealing small money from the servants of his house. They incurred some debt because of these habits, and ultimately he ended up selling a small piece of gold from his brother's omelet, and that's when it struck to them that something is not right. I am going in the wrong directions. But he wants to become very clear before to his parents, to his father, saying that what I have done is wrong, but the only way I can correct my bad deeds is by repentance. So this is what he writes in his autobiography. Well, it was done and the debt cleared, but this became more than I could bear. I resolved never to steal again. I also made up my mind to confess it to my father, but I did not dare to speak. Not that I was afraid of my father beating me. No, I do not recall him ever having beaten any one of us. I was afraid of the pain that I should cause him, but I felt the risk should be taken. There could not be a cleansing without clear confessions. I decided at last to write about the confession to submit to my father and ask for his forgiveness. I wrote it on a slip of paper, handed it to him myself. In this note, not only did I confess my guilt, but I asked adequate punishment for it and closed it and request to him not to punish himself for my offense. And I pledged myself never to steal again. I was trembling as I handed the confessions to my father. He was suffering from fistula and was confined to his bed. His bed was plain wooden plank. I handed him the note and sat opposite the plank. He read it through, and the pearl drops trickled down his cheeks, reading the paper. For a moment, he closed his eyes in thought and then tore up the note. He sat up and read it again. He again lay down. I also cried. I could see my father's agony. If I were a painter, I could draw a picture of whole scene today. It is still so vivid in my mind. The pearl drops of love cleanse my heart and wash my sins away. Only he who experienced such love can know what it is. And this is what he ends up with, saying that only he who is smitten with the arrows of love knows the power. So basically, when we are talking about respect and love and reverence, this clearly strikes to me that, again, as a parent, also, you always forgive your kids, no matter what kind of sin they may have committed. So in our scriptures, parents are as important as God when we ask for forgiveness. So I'm glad you brought the topic of respect. Another scripture here, it says that it's in Upanishad. It says your parents are like devas. Devas are like God. So this is where it says, may you be one of whom his mother is deva. May you be one of whom his father is deva. May you be one of whom a guest who is deva. And may you be the one of whom who teacher is deva. So basically all these four figures, mother, father, your guest, and your teacher, they're considered like a god. And this is the advice is given when kids are graduating from the school or college. And this is something they recite so that there is a clear comparison of your parents with the teachers and Atithi Devo Bhava means anybody who is coming to your house, your relatives, they also should be treated as a very important and virtuous people.
1: You know, in Christianity, we're told to honor our parents. And so is there a difference between honoring and obeying?
0: I think they both are one and the same, honestly speaking. When you obey your parents, you're honoring their wishes. But again, the honor also continues even when they are not alive, I believe. We still honor the people. So in that way, we're always thinking about parents, but like even in memories, we're honoring them, even though they are not at present with you. And so I think, obviously, they are not there to guide me anymore, but I have constant memories of my parents and my grandparents. And that's a way of honoring their teachings and their love and their compassion. There are certain guidance given. For instance, you're not supposed to address your parents by their first names. You know, you always have respect. Many times, I never spoke my father's name. I always said in a different way. But, you know, father, in a different way, you never say the first name. Hey, James, come over here. And you just never say that to your parents, you know. There is a different way you address your parents. You never shout at them or you never argue with them. You never talk back to them. And many times you say you should never sit with your feet facing them. Because again, feet is considered something that we are exposing outside in all kind of field. And you don't want to be sitting facing that way. So that it's just certain kind of respect is given. Even when you walk in a temple, you always take your shoes off and you always wash your feet. Just like that, your parents are equally important, so a certain respect should be given. You should serve the food before eating yourself. Greet them with respect in the morning, going to bed. Obviously, we always bow down when we see any elderly people and touch their feet. So there are many different, in case of Mahatma Gandhi, he says, it's a sin to be doing certain things in front of your parents, like smoking or something that is against your own culture, eating meat or something. You should not be doing that in front of your parents. So there are many, many different ways as a children, we can respect our parents. But to me, the main way of respecting is keeping them in your hearts and understand that you are nothing without them, and whatever you are is because of your parents.
1: Well, you brought up another topic here about appreciating your parents. And I know that there are some people who have backgrounds and stories of being adopted or being given over to aunts and uncles because the parents weren't able to take care of the children. And as a counselor, I know that there can be wounds in our heart over our parents. So this honor or respect your parents can be very, very difficult. But I want to tell you a story about that. And that is, we have to be able to look at the appreciation of every piece of what has been putting us together. So I came from an adopted family, And I appreciate my biological parents because I physically would not be here if it wasn't for them. And so although they weren't in a place they could take care of me and teach me all these wonderful things that we're talking about, I can honor the fact that they're the ones that brought me here. And I do. And then the things that we're talking about with honoring your parents, because they teach you how to be a human being. They teach you how to grow up and be a responsible human being and be an honorable human being. Well, so I have two sets of parents that I appreciate because of what they did to just get me here and to grow me up so I can be the person that I need to be. And so I wanted to bring that piece in of honoring even the parents that we could hold something against because of hurts or because of different situations. It's still, we're called to be able to see the part that they played that brought us here, made us who we are. And so that I don't think that honoring parents is limited to the wonderful parents.
2: Right.
1: I think it's limited to the parents. I wanted to bring that point in. And there's also some benefits for us to honor our parents. Can you both talk about the benefits of honoring your parents? In other words, following what the social rules, following what the scriptures, following what we've been taught to honor our parents, there's benefits to that. And so I want to find out in your journey, in your spiritual journey, the benefits you see of not just obedience of that rule, but of the concept and how it has benefited you to carry that concept.
0: As far as I'm concerned, I consider it's a dharma. It's a responsibility. You can't hide away from your dharma because you are not going to be happy. If you don't fulfill your inherent responsibilities, what you're born with, if you shy away from that basic humanness, no matter how much wealth or how much fame or how much knowledge you gain, internally, you're not going to be peaceful. To me, it's a closer. You have to have, means how can you expect your parents, whether they're dead or alive, to be blessing? Who else is going to bless you? Means I don't see any other way around. Means you, that's your dharma. You must respect. You must do what is your responsibility. You just can't forget where you came from. They are your roots. And if you ignore the roots, how are you going to grow? Means.
2: Yeah, and I want to piggyback on something that each of you said, Marcy's point about honoring and appreciating both sets of parents, or even the parents who were less than perfect or even did horrible things, you know, of saying, okay, but that was a part of how I am, who I am, how I got here. And also at the same time, Ashisha's story about Gandhi and that whole issue of truth and reconciliation and that whole issue of forgiveness. Because, and that's of course another whole show. Forgiveness is another whole theme, that we could do. But I feel like forgiveness is a different thing from saying, hey, it's all good and you can come back in my life and do exactly what you did before. And that's, you know, that's not forgiveness. That's, you know, forgiveness is more of a release for yourself, like that you can appreciate how this person got you to where you are. And at the same time, you can release that part that caused you so much pain. And practice, and you have to be ready to do that. Someone recently was talking about how everybody says I should forgive and I'm not ready to forgive. And we were like, if you're not ready to forgive, then it's not going to happen, you know, and you have to do that in your own time and in your own, you know, according to your own spiritual path and whatever. So nobody's saying, oh, you have to forgive or you'll never be this, you know, happy or fulfilled or whatever. But that issue of forgiveness, again, it's something different from you can just come on back in my life and do whatever horrible things you did before. And I think that whole idea of truth and reconciliation, I love that he came to his father, you know, and told the truth. And because to foster that kind of a relationship where, and I go back to covenant, where the child knows there is a way back into covenant, even when the child has messed up, you know, the child knows that there is a path back to, you know, to redemption. There's a path. I am never separated. I'm never separate from love. I'm never separate from this family. There's always a path back. And I grieve for just, for instance, the LGBTQ kids I know that have not felt that path back into their families, you know, and have kind of, you know, come to the church and found kind of a second family, or sometimes found a way to go back and talk to their families and kind of bring them along on the journey. But it's so, I've just seen it be so hard, and to me, so unnecessarily hard. You know, my way back in the, I guess in, yeah, in the, it was in the late 90s, because or mid 90s, my son was born in 92. So this would have been about 94. He was a toddler. And my daughter was six, and we went to see the AIDS quilt. You know, they brought the quilt. We were living in Rapid City, South Dakota. They brought the quilt, and it was spread out in the Civic Center. It was huge, and it was so moving. I mean, it was just, but there were so many squares where you could see where a mother had made the square and said, I'm so sorry I waited so long to make things right. I'm so sorry. You know, I didn't understand that. I'm so sorry. I mean, sewn into these quilt squares, just there were so many squares of regret. And we looked at each other and said, you know, what horrible thing could our kids possibly do that we would turn away from them? You know, I mean, they were little and precious, you know, at that time. But we just, you know, we got to a white supremacist serial killer and we didn't want to talk about it anymore. You know, I mean, we just couldn't imagine what could they do that would make us turn away. And it was just so sad. So I think that path back into the family, that return to covenant, by whatever has happened, whether it's the parent that screwed up or the child that screwed up, is really important.
1: In the writings of the scriptures, it says, honor your parents and you will have a long life. What do you think that means?
0: Well, I think happy life is more important than long life. But again, I think we are constantly, whether your parents are with you or they're away from you, there is always a blessing. Their blessing is always with you. I personally think that my parents are still watching over me. And even though they have been gone for 10 plus years, and I'm sure there are many people feel that way about it. So I guess that blessings takes you forward. Maybe that gives you longevity, I'm not too sure, but I'm sure it does make me happy, and I'm sure they're watching over me and they're in my heart, and hopefully they'll continue with that. So I'll always be a child for them, regardless whether I myself is a father. So.
2: Yeah, I lost my mother when I was 16, and to this day, I have conversations with her. And I mean, through the whole process of planning my wedding and when my children were babies and all through their growing up, I have had these conversations with her, like, where I just kind of have imagined the conversations that we would have and, you know, the delight that she would have in seeing herself, you know, in my daughter from time to time, or my father seeing himself in both of my children from time to time. I mean, because I also lost him before my children were born. He was there for my wedding, but but missed out. And so I do, I get that, Ashish, because I honor them all the time, and I honor the gifts they gave me, which especially my love of learning, my love of reading, my curiosity, my so there's so much that they gave me. I was so lucky to have them for the time that I did. And so, yeah, I will honor them until I'm dead and gone as well. So I am always their child. I love that you said that, because that's really true.
0: And I believe that's the case in every culture. I mean, I don't think I would say that culture in India is, I think, it means here also you go to cemetery and you see that there are fresh flowers mm-hmm. on the grave. So I think that love and then that feeling for your parents or your loved ones, I think they remain the same in many cultures. Unfortunately, nowadays we are going not just here, but everywhere that we are not being the responsible. I mean, unfortunately, you know, kids are being born and they don't have any parental supports for whatever reason it may be. I know society is changing, but these are certain values as a society. We should not just let that happen. I think it should become a part of those conversation that should obviously take place, because that's how we are going to sustain humanity. It means kids need parents and parents need kids, and there's a bond that one should not break, but things do happen and we have to recognize that. But again, this through the show, at least we can express some of our feelings.
2: And I think it's important too that we honor those people who do not want to be parents, and many times they seek other outlets. They're teachers, or they're terrific aunts or uncles, you know. And I think that there's something we say in our church: there's no such thing as other people's children, you know, and that we are, or it takes a village is another way of saying that we are all of the children are our children. And I think that's a really important thing. And I think that there are roles that people can fulfill in the furtherance of the community without necessarily being parents themselves. And there shouldn't be this judgment on people who don't choose that path. You know, there should be an openness and a choice to that.
0: Yeah, and that's where the organizations like yours and many others come in, and where they try to fulfill the responsibilities of somebody not having that guidance and somebody not having the love and compassion directly from the source. But again, going back to the point, as a society, I think we do have to recognize that there are some, I would call it, we are missing the mark somewhere. And we have to come back to the point where we value the importance of marriage, and we value the importance of honoring responsibilities, both as a parent and both as a children. All around us as a human being, we all have our inherent responsibilities, and we need to go back to those roots, because I believe roots are very important, and roots guide you. And many times when roots are not strong, or we don't know where the roots are coming from, it becomes very difficult to treat. Keep your roots very close and monitor them.
1: You know, as we talk about this and kind of start shining a light on parenthood, period, I kind of had envisioned something that there's like adults standing around this pile of clay, and each one of them tries to form something into the clay that becomes another human being and another person that has all these things we value in our communities, in being spiritual, in being kind in being a valuable part of the community and bringing things into our community. There are parents in that group that when the others get tired or they feel like it's not their business to help form that person and go away, the parents still stand there. The parents still are with you. They continue to feed the children and keep their physical part going. They continue to pour into them of their guidance of what's right and wrong and what they believe and what they don't believe. And so in just that fact of the picture that I'm trying to paint here, there are people in your life that will never leave you. They may disappoint you. They may do something out of they don't know either. Mm-hmm. But they will be there. They will be the ones that are forming you. And so who you are on the inside and who you are on the outside are these parents that stand beside you when everybody else goes, I'm giving up on that. Or, well, that's not my kid, or whatever we say to leave that person. So that alone gives parents a special place in our heart. And that alone gives parents an unknown intuitive sense of, I've got this pile of clay and I've got to be able to form that into a human being that is happy, is balanced, who loves, who can be a part of righteousness and justice. And that's what our parents are. And sometimes we can appreciate the very fact of our existence on that. And sometimes we go, yeah, well, my dad was always doing this, or I was always scared of my mom, or mm-hmm. whatever it is. And it's a tremendous responsibility that God has given us to take a pile of clay and make a human being out of it. But that's what being a parent is.
2: They don't come with instructions.
1: Exactly.
2: That's the thing. It's the big, it's the hardest on the job training.
0: Learning on the job.
2: That you're ever going to have. And that's where, you know, that's where a community is so, so important. You know, my husband was in the Air Force for 20 years and we lived on base most of the time that my kids were little. And that community, there was such a close-knit community in those neighborhoods. It was a lot like the neighborhood where I grew up, where, you know, I could be outside playing, and if I did something wrong, you know, down the street, well, Mrs. Matthews was gonna see me and let my mom know in no uncertain terms. And it was very much like that. I remember one day, my son, he was only 6 months old and he had a febrile seizure. And I knew that's what it was because I'd read that that happens, you know, like a seizure that happens because a child is running a fever so high. But never, even knowing this is probably what this is more than likely what this is, I was terrified. I was terrified. And we didn't have cell phones at that time. We had a phone on the wall in the kitchen with a really long cord. So I'm like, you know, I'm dialing the hospital and they sent an ambulance, you know, and we were right there on base. So it didn't take long at all. But in the time that the ambulance came, my neighbor from across the street was there and she grabbed my daughter and said, I've got your daughter. Go on to the hospital. And then there was this doctor that was there by the ambulance that kind of escorted me into the ambulance with my son and rode with us. And I kind of just assumed he was there with the paramedics. And it wasn't until we got to the hospital, my husband met us there, that this man says, okay, you're in good hands now, I'm going to go home. Turned out he was a gynecologist who just happened to be coming home to his house, saw the ambulance. He had just moved in. I didn't know him. He had just moved in, and he came two doors down and jumped on the ambulance with us to make sure that we were okay. And it's that kind of, it's that kind of community, you know, that, and my church, I think we try to be like that for each other in the church. We try to be there when a baby is born, when someone dies, when, you know, that village, that community is just so important. It's under the best of circumstances with two parents and, you know, all the support. It's, like I said, it's the hardest on the job training, you know, job. And so,
0: as you said, yeah, it takes a village. I remember in our case, you know, we both were young and we both were working, and there is no way we could have raised our kids without the help of our parents, especially from my mom, from my wife's side, my mother-in-law. She came so many times to help us leaving the job as a teacher back in India. That's much the sacrifice for you. And so obviously it's your obligation and it's your dharma to give it back. If you don't give it back to your own parents, who do you give it back to? And because they've done so much for you. I was reading something about love the other day. And now when we're talking about, you know, there are two different kinds of love. And one is called higher love and other one is kind of lower love. So when we're talking about the parental thing, it's always a higher love from their side initially. And then the equation changes. When you are honoring your parents, initially your love toward when you're young, your love is of affection because you need them. It is something that is benefiting you because you're dependent. But as you grow older and as your parents grow older, the equation changes. Your love for your parents take a status of higher love of devotion. Mm-hmm. Just like when you were growing up, you were doing so many, you kept your parents up and late at night, they had to go to work, you misbehave, yet their love for you remained in such a way that they were completely devoting their life to you. So they had a higher love. Now when as you grow older, your love for them becomes a higher love. So there is a word they use, sneha. Sneha means affection. Obviously, we love our kids. But again, earlier I said, after the age of 16, you become more like a friend to your children. Again, if we explore that further down, as you become older and as your parents become older, your love should be more of a higher love for your parents. That is more devotional kind of thing. It's not more affection, but it's more of devotion. So,
1: well, this conversation about honoring parents took many, many, many different ways, which makes it really good because there's thoughts about this in the benefits of it for the parents, the benefits of it for the children, the benefits of it for the community. There's so much that's involved in parenting and so much involved in giving back to the parents and appreciating them. I appreciate the words that you both gave today. And there's one, we have just a few minutes, so we can't take a long time, but I would love to hear one of the most meaningful things as a parent that you had with your children and that you hold in your heart. Do you have a story of something like that?
2: I always think of, it was close to Halloween time. We were in South Dakota and a friend of ours was going to have a Halloween party, kind of a multi-generational Halloween party that afternoon. She lived up in the Black Hills near Rapid City. Beautiful. She actually worked for one of the state parks. So she had a house within the grounds of the state park. And so it was one of those wonderful parties where people are talking and laughing, and people were carving. There were a ton of pumpkins, and people were carving. Anybody that wanted to could carve a pumpkin on the porch. And then as it was getting dark, they lined the pumpkins up on the railing of the porch and lit them all up, lit up all the jack-o'-lanterns. It was so pretty. And right then, for the first time that year, it started to snow. And I am a Louisiana girl. And even though I had gotten, we had lived in Michigan already for 7 years before we moved to South Dakota. So I was used to driving in snow, but in the hills in snow, maybe not so much. And so I was really kind of nervous, and it was starting to get dark. And so I said, well, we need to get going. We need to get going back down the hills and back to Rapid City where we live. And so we got in the car. And Charlie was in his car seat in the back, and my daughter, she was 8, Delia, she was sitting up front with me. And we were the first people driving on this road with this new fallen snow. No cell phones at the time, so I had to call my husband in advance and say, okay, we're on our way. And then I called him again, I think, from a convenience store. But that there was this calm, this peace, this sense of resting in something bigger that came over me. And I was not afraid, and I could drive, you know, I drove sensibly, not paranoid, but just sensibly. And my daughter and I had the best conversations, and I can't even remember what all we talked about. It was so wide ranging, because I've always enjoyed my kids. I've always enjoyed listening to them and talking to them, but I don't know. It was just something magical. The snow kind of looks like, she said it looked like warp drive on Star Trek, the way the snow comes towards you when you're driving through it. And we just, that's just a magical moment that I remember of just like being in this kind of womb of magic, you know, that's and beautiful. making it home safe.
0: My kids always tell me, Daddy, you are not a good communicator. And that's because every time we're on the phone or something, I directly come to the point. I mean, they're on the phone for an hour, and I don't know what they talk about, but I jump in and I, how are you doing? How's your day? What did you do today? And that's 3-4 questions that always come along, and that's about it, Daddy. You know, that's all you have to ask. And then I just, you know, because I have 2 daughters, and they have different kind of conversation about what they're wearing and how the earrings look. And I'm like, you're beautiful regardless the way you guys are. So I don't have to keep saying that. But they always tell me, you're not a good communicator. But here, I have one story that always stayed with me about my father. When I was growing up, I was very much into sports. And I used to play cricket a lot. And my father was more of a studious, and you should pay more attention in studies rather than, you know, spending all this time playing cricket. There was a very, very important match that I was playing in a college. And in passing, I must have mentioned to my father saying that today is a very good match, and I hope we win and all that kind of stuff. I never expected him to show up. And here after the game, I come out and I see him.

0: even though he never said how I did in a match or a wonderful game you had, I knew that he was watching me from very distance about the game, something that I learned, and he never brought it up to me, but I still have that vivid memory of him watching me while I'm playing a game, and then as the game finished, he's just silently just going away. And it's something that is very, that's the point I'm making, is that sometimes we think we don't understand our parents, or we think they're, you know, they really don't care about what we like, but believe me, they do. Yes. Believe me, they understand you. And sometimes they just don't talk about it, but, and that's why I tell my kids as well, believe me, I understand what you're talking about. It's you always in our mind, always in our hearts, but just way of expressions are different from person to person. So
1: I appreciate all the conversation today about parents, and it makes me miss my parents and wish I could be here to tell them again how much I appreciated their life and what they gave up for me. I appreciate all the things that you have taught us today about honoring parents. So let our prayers be that our community becomes a community of loving our children, and our children loving their parents, and being able to become a strong community in the family with honoring and respecting and loving one another. 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
5: 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I'm Bill Curtis.
6: And I'm Peter Sagal. For years, fans of cruise ships have tried to convince their friends to join them, saying, aw, norovirus isn't that bad. And it turns out, comparatively speaking, they were right. We'll ask what made every other cruise ever look like paradise. Plus, Ken Jennings, who first joined us after becoming the Jeopardy champion, comes back to tell us what it's like to be the host. All that, plus Bill Curtis tells us why he himself never watches Love Island.
5: I do it every day. I'm not interested in watching it on TV.
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0: after this hour's news.
1: And President Trump's endorsement. Drew Hawkins with Gulf States Newsroom has more.
2: It definitely confirms the president's influence is still strong with Republican voters. Of course, you know, Cassidy was under a lot of heat for his vote to convict President Trump in 2021. And on Election Day, Trump posted to Truth Social calling Cassidy a disloyal disaster and a sleazebag who is bad for Louisiana. I think it is also worth pointing out that this is not just Louisiana. Earlier this month, on May 5th, Trump endorsed challengers to Republican state senators in Indiana who there voted against redistricting. Most of them lost their seats, too.
1: Drew Hawkins reporting. Georgia is holding its primaries on Tuesday. President Trump is defending his comment on not thinking about Americans' finances during Iran talks. As NPR's Franco Ordonez reports, he's calling it a perfect statement.
3: Before leaving for China, the president drew some blowback for his answer to a question about the extent Americans' finances were motivating him to make a deal on Iran.
4: I don't think about Americans' financial situation. I don't think about anybody. I think about one thing. We cannot let Iran have a nuclear weapon. That's all.
3: But never one to back down, Trump told Fox News that it was a perfect statement and that he'd say it again.
5: And that question was a fake question, and they didn't put my full answer. I totally care. Look, I inherited high prices.
3: Trump insists this is short-term pain, adding that Americans are fine paying a little more in order to keep Iran from having a nuclear weapon. Franco Ordonez, NPR News.
1: Palestinians are marking the 78th anniversary of the Nakba, Arabic for catastrophe, referring to the mass expulsion, flight, and killings of Palestinians around the founding of the State of Israel in 1948. NPR's Anas Baba in Gaza spoke with a man who was displaced from Zone then and then decades later in Gaza.
6: Atiya Al-Tibi was 12 years old when word spread of raids and killings in Palestinian villages. He remembers how that year, in 1948, his family fled their village in an area near what is now the Israeli city of Ashkelon. The 90-year-old tells NPR he hasn't felt safe his entire life since. There have always been wars, he says. He spoke from a tent in Gaza, where he is among more than 1 million Palestinians displaced in the last few years of war. His home, like most in Gaza, was destroyed in Israeli airstrikes. Al-Tibi calls it an even bigger Nakba, or catastrophe, leaving him with nothing. Anas Baba, NPR News, Gaza.
1: This is NPR News in Washington. Russian officials say Ukraine launched drone strikes against Russia overnight, killing at least 4 people and wounding at least 12. 3 of those were killed in villages near Moscow. The World Health Organization has declared an Ebola outbreak in the Democratic Republic of Congo and Uganda to be a public health emergency of international concern. There are hundreds of suspected cases and at least 80 deaths. The UN Health Agency called the outbreak extraordinary because there's no known vaccines or treatment for this Ebola strain. Hampshire College held its last graduation ceremony this weekend in Amherst, Massachusetts. NAPM's Nirvani Williams reports the college is selling off the property to deal with $25 million in debt.
7: Families, friends, current and former faculty and staff gathered under a white tent in the middle of Hampshire College's campus. Inez Smith was among the 192 graduating students.
8: I met lifelong friends here, and I'm willing to take anything I've learned here from any professor, whether it's something that I didn't necessarily agree with at the moment and now have reflected on.
7: The college has established pathways for enrolled students to transfer to other local institutions. They plan on officially closing in December 2026. For NPR News, I'm Nirvani Williams in Amherst, Massachusetts.
1: In baseball, the New York Yankees are playing the New York Mets at the Mets home park in Queens this afternoon. It's being complicated by a rail strike. The Long Island Railroad usually transports fans, and half the workers walked off the job yesterday. I'm Nora Rahm, NPR News in Washington.
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14: 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Can't afford $6 gas? This voice is pure diesel. I'm Bill Curtis, and here is your host at the Studebaker Theater in the Fine Arts Building in Chicago, Illinois, Peter Sagal.
15: Thank you, Bill. Thank you, everybody. Thank you so much. We have a wonderful show for you today. Later on, we're going to be talking to the host of Jeopardy, and of course, still the record holder for consecutive wins on that show, Ken Jennings. We assume he being who he is, he will easily win our quiz. Then next week, be our guest again, and will be for the next 74 episodes of Wait, Wait, Don't Tell Me. You do not have to answer in the form of a question for us. Just give us a call. The number is 1-888-WAIT-WAIT. That's 1-888-924-8924. Let's welcome our first listener contestant. Hi, you're on Wait, Wait, Don't Tell Me.
16: Hi, this is Veronica Brooks Wee from Raleigh, North Carolina.
15: Well, how are things down there in Raleigh?
16: Pretty Raleigh-ish.
15: Raleigh-ish. What do you do there?
16: So I actually work for a national nonprofit. I'm the senior vice president of research and policy.
15: Oh, that's cool. So that's a thoughtful intellectual job.
16: Mm-hmm.
15: Yep. That was a thoughtful intellectual noise. Well, Veronica, welcome to our show. Let me introduce you to our panel this week. First, you can see her co-hosting her show, Frankenbaby, at Union Hall in Brooklyn on May 18th. It's Joelle Nicole Johnson.
17: Hello, Veronica.
15: Next, he's a humorist and the founder of Hatch Space Community Woodworking Shop, now taking applications for their fall furniture making intensive in Brattleboro, Vermont. It's Tom Baudette.
18: Hello, Veronica.
15: And finally, a contributor to CBS Sunday Morning, it's Faith Saley.
17: Hey, Veronica.
15: So, Veronica, welcome to the show. You, of course, are going to play Who's Bill this time. Bill Curtis is going to read you three quotations from this week's news. If you can correctly identify or explain just two of them, you will win our prize. Any voice from our show you might choose for your voicemail. Are you ready to go?
16: This is a dream come true, so yes.
15: Is it? Well, that's exciting. All right. Here is your first quote. It's a text someone sent his fiance as he headed into quarantine after finally getting off his cruise ship.
19: I've never been so excited to go to Nebraska.
15: That was one of the cruise ship passengers now quarantining in Nebraska after being exposed to what?
16: Oh, is that the hantavirus?
15: Yeah,
16: that
15: hantavirus, rat? Yes. That passenger, by the way, who was exposed, was given the option of going home to Boston, where his fiance, who he was texting, lives, to isolate there, but instead chose to isolate for 43 days in Nebraska. If anyone here present knows any reason why these two shall not be married.
18: Smell a shipboard romance.
15: This outbreak of this virus happened on not one of those big, you know, Carnival cruise type ships, but on a luxury adventure cruise, which costs about $12,000 a ticket. Mm-hmm. But you'll be glad to know this. The cruise company that operates it have heavily discounted all future cruises this year. That's true. It's the experience of the end of a lifetime.
18: It's in keeping. Like, these are adventurous people. They've got a lot of money, but they also, they really wanted to do something off the map. And you come home with, like, a really exotic disease. That's like old school.
15: Yeah.
18: You know, like, everybody, if you didn't come back from the tropics with malaria,
15: yeah, exactly,
18: you weren't there, right?
15: Yeah, I mean, you pay a premium price, you get a premium disease.
18: Yeah.
15: This is true. One passenger on the cruise disembarked
20: before showing symptoms on this tiny island in the South Atlantic. So authorities, completely true, had to parachute in medical supplies and doctors to care for him. And my question is, did the doctors know how exactly they were getting there, right? This list physician, you're told to do this thing. You're like, hey, guys, when do we land? And why are you opening the door? Your next quote is from President Trump.
19: I told people who've done swimming pools for me in the past, do me a favor, please.
20: Trump was talking about his renovations of what Washington, D.C. landmark?
16: Is it the reflecting pool?
20: It is the reflecting pool. Very good. President Trump said he decided to paint the reflecting pool on the National Mall blue. And he says it's because the pools at all his properties are blue. Okay, that's fine. But the big water slide and the swim-up bar, a bit much.
21: I think it's the irony that he's messing with the reflecting pool is this is a man who is incapable of reflection.
20: Well, I mean, you got to give him credit. There's no denying that the reflecting pool just wasn't working. Every time Trump looked into it, he saw an old man who had just crapped his pants.
18: I've been relating to some of this. I've had a pool at our house since the boys were little, and they're grown and gone, and I'm taking it out this year.
20: Really?
18: So I've been out there. I'm trying to dismantling things, and I'm enjoying it because I've been taking care of that freaking pool
20: right.
18: for like 15 years, and just like Trump's frustration, you know, they leak and it'll, like you go out there in the morning, all of a sudden, oh, it's green, what? And so I knew a guy.
20: You knew a guy.
22: Yep. I love that. That was a very unrelatable rant, Tom. I love
18: you. Yeah.
20: What, Joelle, are you saying you've never gone out to gaze upon your property and decided to make major changes?
22: Rip that pool out.
20: Yeah.
18: Is that way?
20: Have that removed. It no longer pleases me.
22: Take some of these extra houses down. What's going on?
18: I'm not used to being bougie, and I really was just then, wasn't I?
20: Yes, you really were.
22: Wow. Yeah. I like it.
18: Gosh, I made it.
21: This is a new Tom. Yeah. You're not leaving the light on anymore.
18: No. Yeah. I'm going to stay at Holiday Inn.
20: All right, here is your last quote. It's from a commenter on the New York Times website.
19: I do it every day. I'm not interested in watching it on TV.
20: Now, that person was responding to news that what New York Times game is being made into a primetime NBC game show?
16: Oh, I know this because I am probably going to apply. It's Wordle.
20: It is Wordle. Well, this is very exciting. Have you ever had a coworker talk to you about his Wordle score until your eyes glaze over? Well, that's a TV show now. I don't know if this is going to work. I enjoy playing Wordle, fine. The only time I want to watch someone else play Wordle is when the dumbest guy in the plane is doing it in front of me. How is your first guess, Goose?
21: You know, this is just the feel-good show we need in 2022.
20: Yes, exactly.
21: This is, like, what? Who talks about Wordle anymore?
20: No, you're right. Between, like, the new pandemic and Wordle, it has been a huge week for things I was already tired of 5 years ago. If they really want to capture the essence of Wordle, the way people play it, all the TV contestants should have to play while sitting on toilets.
18: That's right.
21: It's so true.
18: God, this reminds me when I walked in on my son when he was a teenager, and he was watching people play video games on his video game.
20: Yes, like that's a thing that people do. Mm.
18: Right, and so what are you doing? He says, I'm watching these guys play this game. It's amazing. I says, I was upset because you played too much video game, and now you're just watching other people play video games. Yeah, right. No, you learn a lot.
22: Yeah, my boyfriend does that. He watches his friends play video games, and that's how I know he'll never cheat on me.
20: Bill, how did Veronica do in our quiz?
19: Her word is perfect.
21: Few extra letters there.
20: I know.
19: Yeah, 3-0.
20: 75% of you just said wouldn't work, 7-letter word.
0: Congratulations, Veronica. Thank you so much for playing.
16: Thank you for having me.
0: Terrific. Take care.
2: I hope you can S-P-E-L-L. Please, you don't know me that well. I got a truck sitting on spray wells. My flow tight is H-E-L-L. Abuse a H-O-E, get a J-O-B.
0: Right now, panel, it is time for you to answer some questions about this week's news. Tom, this week, a court in Australia dismissed the claim of a supermarket employee who said his employers had no right to tell him to cover up what?
18: He had no right to tell him to cover up. That's pretty. I'm not even going to need a hint. I don't even want to start guessing.
0: In Australian civil rights law, people with sagging pants are not a protected class.
18: Oh, my God. They're butt crack.
0: Exactly right. He sued because he felt his employer should not be allowed to tell him to cover up his plumber's crack. He believed it was rude for his supervisor at the supermarket to tell him to do that, to cover up what in Australia is also known as the bum crack. This was the fifth time he had brought that claim, only to be again dismissed. Man, the things some men will do to avoid buying a belt.
18: No.
4: Okay. Okay, now to the men on the stage.
0: Yes.
4: Y'all don't feel that?
0: Yeah. I'm sorry.
4: Like when your booty crack is out to the men in the crowd, y'all don't feel that? I'm asking, like, for real. Yeah. Y'all don't feel that?
18: I feel that.
4: You feel it?
18: I do not show my bum crack.
4: Okay.
18: No, I do not.
21: But, you know, women get to show their upper cleavage, maybe it's male cleavage. Maybe it's like, here, take a little peek.
18: It is.
21: Take a little sexy peek.
0: You're right.
18: A little cleavage sticking out from under your kitchen sink.
0: Yeah. You're right. I mean, in a weird way, it's like
21: cleavage.
0: It's like you should do that, like with what society did with cleavage. You take it from being a point of shame to a sign of sexiness. Don't cover it up. Let's get some of those good-looking plumbers into something with a plunging crack line.
4: Mm-hmm. It's never a booty crack you want to see, though.
0: No.
4: It's true.
0: It really is. It's just never. Yeah, you're right.
4: Yeah, Michael B. Jordan ain't never out here with his cleavage.
0: Yeah. Grab your snorkel. We're headed to the beach in our Bluff the Listener game. Call 1-888-WAIT-WAIT-TO-PLAY. We'll be back in a minute with more of Wait, Wait, Don't Tell Me from NPR.
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27: 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From NPR, WBEZ Chicago, this is Wait, Wait, Don't Tell Me, the NPR News Quiz. I'm Bill Curtis. We are playing this week with Tom Baudet, Joy L., Nicole Johnson, and Faith Saley. And here again is your host at the Studebaker Theater in Chicago, Illinois, Peter Sagal.
0: Thank you, Bill. Thank you, everybody. Right now it's time for the Wait, Wait, Don't Tell Me. Bluff the listener game. Call 1-888-WAIT-WAIT to play our game on the air. Hi, you are on Wait, Wait, Don't Tell Me.
1: Hi, my name is Lauren White, and I'm calling from Provo, Utah.
0: Provo, Utah, one of the most beautiful places there is in this country. What do you do there?
1: I'm currently a student for wildlife rehabilitation, and then I just DoorDash on the side.
0: Okay, all right. And you say you do wildlife rehabilitation. Do you have a particular favorite kind of wildlife?
1: Bat-eared fox.
0: The bat-eared fox. I will say they do sound adorable.
1: What is it about? They are so adorable. I went to South Africa and worked with them. They are so cute.
0: They're very cute. So basically, you sort of rank wildlife by cuteness like the rest of us do.
1: Yes, of course.
0: Okay. Glad to know the professionals are also just as shallow. Okay, great. Lauren, it's great to have you with us. You're going to play our game in which you must try to tell truth from fiction. Bill, what is Lauren's topic?
27: A day at the beach.
0: Ah, the beach where every year millions of vacationers go to discover they can get sand and crevices in their body they did not know they had. This week, an unusual beach story made the news. Our panelists are going to tell you about it. Pick the one who's telling the truth. You'll win the Wait Waiter of your choice on your voicemail. Are you ready to play?
1: Yes.
0: Okay, first up, let's hear from Joy L. Nicole Johnson.
3: A lot of couples dream of their wedding day. Those with a penchant for summer envision exchanging nuptials on the beach with the sun shining, waves crashing, and the songs of seagulls squawking. Marissa Bramwell and her fiancé, Javal Coleman, were getting married on Whidbey Island in Washington State when they were interrupted by the least romantic sound ever, the deep, grotesque screeching of a beach gray whale. Luckily for Beach Boy, the bride, groom, and half the wedding party were marine biologists. While dressed in gowns and tuxedos, they jumped into action. Marissa and her maid of honor kept the whale cool and wet, while Javon, his best man, climbed atop and protected the blowhole with his wife's veil. When the high tide finally came in, they were able to see the whale, whom they lovingly named Jonah, float off into the sunset while they finished their nuptial soaking wedding covered in sand. Of the mishap turned heroic situation, Marissa said, "The only thing that would have made this better is a harem of seals clapping as I kissed my groom."
0: A beach wedding interrupted by a beached whale. Your next beach bit comes from Tom Baudet.
18: Last Tuesday, fashion brand Commas held its Australian Fashion Week show on Sydney's Tamarama Beach. The brand is known for its, quote, effortless silhouettes and aesthetic blends of 1950s European beachwear with modern Australian seaside culture. What they hadn't quite counted on was modern Australian seaside culture crashing their show in the form of a local man ambling onto the beach for his morning swim. The man's unabashed stage 4 dad bod and relaxed arm whirling stood in stark contrast to the severe-looking models who strutted by displaying no excess movement or body hair, for that matter. Australia's Today Show, which would be America's Tomorrow Show, interviewed the man, identified as David, who has been taking his morning swim at Tamarama Beach for 30 years and saw no reason not to do it again on Tuesday. And speaking for the low spark of high cholesterol dads everywhere, this is awesome.
0: A swimmer goes to the beach in Australia and ends up in the middle of a fashion show. Your last shorey story comes from Faith Saley.
5: When a dozen octogenarian French ladies gathered for their sunrise yoga class on a Normandy beach last week, they did not expect that striking a warrior pose would thrust them into battle. But just as they were starting sun salutations at 0600 hours, 75 Allied soldiers landed on the shore. The D-Day reenactors club had arrived from Ohio. Startled to see the little old ladies, one officer tackled a grandma to save her from an invisible mine planted by imaginary Nazis, yelling in his best high school French, "Excusez-moi, sur la plage!" One infantryman decided to become a conscientious objector and fell into child's pose. Because this was a French beach, several of the aged ladies were topless, which came as a shock to the fresh-faced American GIs. Several troops stopped in their tracks until a sergeant yelled, "Move it, boys! We've got the bigger bazookas!"
0: All right, one of these things unexpectedly occurred on a beach. Was it from Joelle Nicole Johnson, a beach wedding getting interrupted by a beached whale who, fortunately for him or it, the wedding was of marine biologists, from Tom Baudet, a dad bod swimmer guy, walks down to the beach to go swimming and finds himself right in the middle of a fashion show runway, or from Faith Saley, a yoga class on the beach in Normandy, France, gets invaded by D-Day reenactors? Which of these was the real story of a surprising day at the beach?
1: I think I'm going to go with Tom's story, the David going on to the fashion week.
0: You're going to go for the swimmer in Australia who walked down and found himself standing amid all the models on the beach in Australia. Well, we have, to bring you the correct answer, the actual beachgoer.
6: I have to say an apology to the fashion designer. When I got to the top of the stairs yesterday, I saw the model, and I suddenly went, I'm the lead model.
0: That was David Handley talking to Australia Today about his accidental modeling debut. Congratulations, Lauren. You got it right. You earned a point for Tom, and you've won our prize, the voice of your choice, on your voicemail.
18: Thank you, Lauren.
0: And now the game where people who've done a lot do a little more. About 20 years ago, we were delighted to welcome to our show Ken Jennings, who had just set a record for winning on Jeopardy that still stands today. Then, a few years later, we were joined by Ken Jennings, best-selling author. Today, we are thrilled to welcome Ken Jennings, the host of Jeopardy. I wonder if these guys know each other. Ken Jennings, welcome back to Wait, Wait, Don't Tell Me.
7: Thank you for having all three of us back on today.
0: It's a pleasure. So, as you know, Ken, as I may have mentioned bitterly a number of times when we've spoken, I myself was on Jeopardy many, many years ago. I did not do as well as you. But one of my memories was during lunch, I sat near Alex Trebek, the legendary host, and I heard him telling his producers, you know, nobody understands, this is the hardest job in show business. Now that you are in the host's chair or podium on Jeopardy, do you agree?
7: Well, of course, it always flatters the person in the job to point out how hard it is.
0: Yes.
7: But I will absolutely back up Alex here. I mean, after he passed away, sadly, you know, during that guest hosting rotation, we had a lot of broadcasters in who had done everything. We had people who had reported from war zones, and to a person, they all said, wow, this game moves really fast. And I don't mean to imply that a trivia quiz show is as important as being in a war zone, but there is a unique skill set, and Alex was amazing at it, and I don't have anywhere near his level of grace or riz, but I'm going to try.
0: Now, we heard that during that period, as you say, when many people were trying, they tried a lot of people as the host of Jeopardy, that they went through training to do it. Did you? Is there Jeopardy host training?
7: There is Jeopardy boot camp. The Jeopardy writers, the people who write the clues, impersonate Jeopardy contestants.
0: Okay.
7: Just to put you through your paces. And at first, they impersonate well-behaved Jeopardy contestants doing the things we expect.
0: Sure.
7: As your difficulty level grows, they impersonate increasingly unruly and disobedient Jeopardy contestants, just to see what the host would do.
0: Really? So can you give me some of the simulations?
7: Just the little niceties of Jeopardy start going unobserved, because a lot of these are related to rules. You know, we're a serious game, Peter. I'm not saying that not my job is not a very serious segment, but we take Jeopardy seriously.
0: Yeah, you know, well, okay, fine. you've been doing it for a while. Has anybody sworn audibly after screwing something up?
7: I feel confident that Jeopardy has violated the George Carlin rule on a few occasions. wasn't me.
0: Yeah. I remember when I was on, I think I said all seven at once after one question. You, obviously, because of your extraordinary success as a contestant, must have aspired to be a contestant for a while before you went on the show. Did you also ever want to be the host?
7: No, but over the years, many people would ask me, hey, clearly, if Alex were ever to retire, you'd be on the shortlist, and I would just laugh at them. No. That would be a very outside-the-box, kind of a Willy Wonka way to run a game show, if you invited back the lucky little boy who won the golden ticket and gave him the factory. Yeah. Nobody's going to do that in TV. But it turns out Jeopardy is kind of its own little institution, and it runs by its own rules.
20: Yeah, and there you are. And apparently, if you are the champion, they make you the host. Everybody who watches Jeopardy knows that after the first commercial break, when we come back, the host, now you, used to be Alex, comes over and talks to the panelists. Is that as difficult as it looks?
7: It's hard for the contestants. I actually really enjoy it. That was always the part of the show that I thought was a little bit cringy. Even as a kid, I would sometimes have to leave the room during a boring story. It's like Jeopardy stops for a second and Curb Your Enthusiasm begins.
20: Yes. That's why the theme song changes just at that moment.
7: The tuba comes in. So I worked very hard on making that a little more engaging. And the fact is, Peter, I've gone my whole life trying to get out of conversations with people for 20 seconds. So I was made for this.
20: Famously, I believe this is famous, that when you did your amazing run of 74 shows, after the first, 20, you ran out of interesting things to say about yourself. You were a young man. You'd only done so much. So that you just started making stuff up to talk about with Alex. Is that right?
7: I ran out of ideas very early on. Like, if you see my fourth game, it's getting a little... The anecdotes are a little cringe. But what I found out is nobody fact-checks these.
20: You know, really? You
7: have New Yorker's staff, Peter. Like, right. You shouldn't say you have a purple heart, but if you tell us you were a birthday clown, we are not going to LinkedIn.
20: Right.
7: You
20: know? Yes. I was watching Celebrity Jeopardy, where I expected, because I know some celebrities, the questions to be a little easier. I was very impressed. The celebrities have gotten good. Do you think so?
7: I feel like the celebrities don't get enough credit. I think generally people assume, I think because of the Will Ferrell sketches, people assume Celebrity Jeopardy is a cakewalk where it's like states that rhyme with Schmellaware.
20: Right.
7: And as a result, I think they don't give the celebrities enough credit. Certainly we want them to play well. We know they're playing for charity. It depends on the category. If it's showbiz, you can ask celebs harder questions, perhaps, than civilians. So right. It might depend on the category.
20: Yeah, but if it's like working for a living for real, that, yeah.
7: I'll take not having an assistant for 6 years.
18: Ken, is there any plans for, like, a dumbass Jeopardy? Did I have a request?
8: Yes.
7: I was going to say, well, you know, that show already airs and it's called, and then I realized I would get in trouble. So
20: yes, okay. Oh, my God. Well, Ken Jennings, it is always a pleasure to have you with us. This time, we have asked you here to play a game we're calling...
19: What is H&R Block?
20: As some people may remember, your Jeopardy win streak ended with a question about H&R Block. We're going to ask you 3 questions about that tax preparation firm. By the way,
7: I've listened to Not My Job so many times over the years. Wait, is this the first time you're ever asking the guest about the single most traumatic thing that's ever happened?
20: All right, if you answer 2 to 3 questions about H&R Block, you will win our prize from one of our listeners. Bill, who is the legendary Ken Jennings playing for?
19: Bonnie Powers of Vieta, Virginia.
20: All right, here's your first question, Ken. H&R Block was originally a bookkeeping business called the United Business Company, founded by Henry Block and his brother. After his brother went back to law school, Henry took out a Help Wanted ad, which was answered by whom? A, the former head of the IRS under President Truman, who had just been fired by President Eisenhower. B, his mother, who told him he should hire his other brother. Or C, no one, so Henry just invented someone with the initial R so people would think the company wasn't just him.
7: Wow. Hmm. I'm going to guess B, his other brother?
20: You're right. That's what happened.
8: But he didn't phrase it as a question.
20: He doesn't have to. He's off duty. All right, here's your next question. H&R Block is obviously known for their tax work, but they have another surprising source of revenue. What is it? A, they're majority owners of America's largest chain of Halloween haunted houses. B, they own the copyright for the GIF animated file format. Or C, they own the rights to the entire recorded music catalog of Parliament Funkadelic.
7: I'm going to say, just because it delights me, the haunted house.
20: The haunted houses. No, I'm afraid not, although it'd be another seasonal business. They own the copyright for GIFs. Because they bought CompuServe, and CompuServe, way back when, patented the GIF.
9: Oh.
20: Here's your last question. In 2005, H&R Block got in trouble when it was revealed that for the past 3 years, they had made significant errors when filing whose taxes? A, 7 of the 9 Supreme Court justices. B, their own taxes. Or C, every player in the New York Yankees.
7: I mean, I'm going to say their own, B.
20: You're right.
9: Yay!
20: They managed to screw up their own corporate tax return. And their excuse, but we used TurboTax, did not fly. Bill, how did the quizmaster Ken Jennings do on our quiz?
27: Like a champ, 2 out of 3. Congratulations, Ken.
20: Well done. Yes, we did this thing to you. We asked you about H&R Block. Does it feel good that you finally conquered your demon that is H&R Block?
7: After all these years, I'm finally back to 500. But, you know, I think of them every time I drive past the strip mall. You see that little green square?
20: Yeah.
7: And now, Peter, I'm going to think of them every time I watch a GIF. So you've made my life
20: even worse.
7: About them year-round.
20: Ken Jennings is the host of Jeopardy. He's also the author of the Complete Connections puzzle book, which has eaten up a lot of my week. It's available now. Ken Jennings, thank you so much for joining us again. I'm Wei Wei Chen Family. Always a joy to see you. Take care. We'll see you on TV. Bye-bye.
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20: 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Call 1-888-WAIT-WAIT to join us on the air. 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

0: 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Guest vocalist is soprano Jenna Tucker. 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
3: 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From NPR and WBEZ Chicago, this is Wait, Wait, Don't Tell Me, the NPR News Quiz. I'm Bill Curtis. We are playing this week with Joyelle Nicole Johnson, Faith Seeley, and Tom Baudette. And here are going to show hosts at the Studebaker Theater in Chicago, Illinois, Peter Sagal.
4: Thank you, Bill. In just a minute, after last week's disastrous experiment with the listener hand-to-hand combat challenge, we return to doing limericks. If you'd like to play, give us a call at 1-888-WAIT-WAIT. That's 1-888-924-8924. Right now, panel, some more questions for you from the week's news. Joyelle, this week we heard some new dating advice. You should always wait to the third date to do what? And no, it's not that. But
5: oh, I wouldn't even think about that for once. You should wait till the third date to tell your date that you like cruise ships.
4: Ah. No, not that.
5: To tell your date who you voted for.
4: No.
5: To tell your date you are anti-vax.
4: No.
6: Those are all good.
4: Yeah. I was about to say, any one of those answers to those questions, you could predict the other two.
5: Give me a hint, Peter.
4: I'll give you a hint. So you're like there, you're like you're in your third date, you're like, hey, it looks like this might be getting serious. So it's time to talk about protecting my assets.
5: Oh, prenups?
4: Yes.
5: Ooh.
4: You should wait to the third date to talk about getting a prenup.
5: The third date.
4: The third date. According to one prominent divorce lawyer, naturally, the third date is the perfect time to bring up a prenup. It's a way to say, hey, I really see a future with you, and also an end to that future.
5: I love that.
7: And also, I'm rich.
4: Yes.
7: If you don't have anything to protect, why are you bringing it up?
4: It's true.
5: Absolutely.
4: I guess it's kind of a weird humble brag in a way.
5: Yeah.
7: Not even
5: man.
7: Humble.
4: Yeah.
5: What rich man am I dating? Tom Baudette?
6: I think I've made a huge strategic error in this show.
4: You have.
6: And I was hoping we could start over.
4: The reasoning is that talking about a prenup on the third date is the perfect way to, quote, depersonalize it by bringing it up early, right? That's crazy. That's not what the third date is for. The third date is supposed to be for flirting and making sure you know each other's last names.
7: It's also the date where you can maybe let them hear, like, you don't have to run the water when you go to the bathroom in their apartment.
5: You pooping on a third date?
7: No, not pooping, peeing. You don't know. Excuse me. I am not the type of lady who poops on a third date.
6: We're a long way from prenups.
4: Yeah, we really are. Faith, this week, the New York Times reported customers are getting fed up with restaurants that just won't stop doing what?
7: Oh, QR codes with their menus?
4: No, although that is annoying, I agree, but not that. The audience is with you there.
7: Can you give me a hint,
4: please? Sure, it's like I texted stop, like you asked. Why don't you stop?
7: The confirmation text.
4: Yes, they won't stop texting you all the time. It used to be just one text to confirm your reservation. Now they just keep texting you.
7: Then they're like, you up?
4: Yeah, pretty much. All I wanted was a table for two for dinner, and instead I'm getting more texts than my close male friends have sent me in their whole lives.
6: And then you go in there and sit down, and it's every 5 seconds. It's like, how's your first few bites tasting? It's just like, can I get you anything else?
8: I just want to talk to my wife.
6: Sorry, you triggered me.
4: I appreciate that.
9: I went out to eat once with a celebrity chef, and the whole, like, the restaurant, they were acting crazy while I was eating with her. And they kept being like, is everything okay? And then the second person came, is everything okay? And she was like, actually, the lamb is dry, but she just told us that. And she was like, if they come back, I'm going to tell them the lamb is dry. And the manager comes and he's like, is everything okay? And she said, the lamb is dry. And I saw a grown man's heart break in front of my face.
4: Wow.
9: And I think about that often with a smile.
4: They asked if they didn't want the honest answer.
9: They did.
4: Oh, my God, yeah. The only good kind of text from restaurants is when they let you put your name on the waiting list and you can go get a drink somewhere until your table's ready. Though I did think it was weird when they texted, hey, your table isn't ready, just wanted to see what you're up to, send pics. Coming up, it's lightning fill in the blank, but first it's the game where you have to listen for the rhyme. If you'd like to play on air, call or leave a message at 1-888-WAIT-WAIT. That's 1-888-924-8924. You can see us most weeks at the Studebaker Theater in Chicago with more shows on the road announced soon. Tickets and information about all our live events are at npr.org. Hi, you're on Wait, Wait, Don't Tell Me.
10: Hi, this is Trisha calling from 29 Palms, California.
4: 29 Palms? Oh, it's out there in the desert, right? I've never been there, but I've heard it's beautiful.
10: It is. It's very beautiful, but if you want to do anything fun, you have to drive at least half an hour.
4: But don't they have around 30 palms to look at?
10: At least that many.
4: One would hope. Well, welcome to the show, Trisha. Bill Curtis is going to read you three news-related limericks with the last word or phrase missing from each. If you can fill in that last word or phrase correctly, and two of the limericks will be a winner. You ready to play?
10: Peter, I was born ready.
4: There you go. That's the kind of attitude you want. Here's your first limerick.
3: This planet is molten and bleak. We sniff and emit a quick shriek. It has sulfurous gas that is trapped and won't pass. Like rotten eggs. Boy, does it
10: stink.
4: Stink is the right idea, but it doesn't rhyme with bleak or shriek.
10: Reek.
4: Reek? Yes, reek. That's right. Reek. Good news. Astronomers have discovered a whole new type of planet never seen before. The bad news, it stinks bad. So we have watery planets like Earth, we have Jupiter, a gas giant, but planet L9859D is something never seen before by scientists, a past gas giant. It's covered in an ocean of molten magma. Scientists say the ocean cannot support life, but think about it, if it did have sharks, they would be so cool. The ocean is full of sulfur, meaning that the planet is just an enormous rotten egg laid by a galactic chicken. I feel bad, though, for the other planets in that solar system. They're always like, oh, could you crack open a black hole or something?
7: If you believe in a god, in an original creator, then that creator dealt it.
4: True. Yeah. That's true.
6: God's whoopee cushion right out there.
4: Exactly. Here is your next limerick.
3: I should sit and crack jokes in a punning pub, because screaming and sprinting's a stunning snub. Drenched in sweat, out of breath, that's a tragic love death. Don't start asking for dates in your
10: running club.
4: Running club, indeed.
6: Right.
4: Very good.
6: How did you get that?
4: For years now, lonely people have been urged to meet friends and romantic partners by joining running clubs. As everybody knows, they provide the wild sexual dynamics of an improv troupe, but with more chafing. But now an essayist in Time magazine is asking everyone, stop dating people in your running club. Apparently, dating has created a culture of, quote, ghosting, disposability, and romantic churn in the running clubs. Pretty much everyone is sleeping with each other and running as well. My God, the smell.
6: I think that it's the runners who aren't getting any dates.
4: That's probably the people who are complaining.
6: Yeah, because the priorities are, like, if your running club is sort of getting tense and weird because people are having sex with each other and dating, you know, that, and you want the dating to stop, I think you've got your priorities flipped.
4: I mean,
6: it's been a while since I've been out there, but I remember it fondly.
4: Yeah. You're talking about running, I assume.
6: Yes.
4: Here is your last limerick.
3: While I'm no great catch or hot stud, double dates sometimes land with a thud. Seeing you is a chore, 'cause your partner's a bore. It's too bad that you married a...
10: Dud?
4: Yes.
3: Wow.
4: The New York Times offered tips this week for how to double date when your friend's partner is a dud, in their words. And if you're looking around the table during a double date and you're wondering, well, who's the dud? I have some bad news. Ultimately, the article says compromise, that's important. You need to suck it up on behalf of your friend. Or just go to the nuclear option and invite a very hot single friend to join all of you so you can ruin their relationship.
7: Maybe that's the time to bring up post-nups.
4: Exactly.
7: Just on a really bad double date.
4: Sure. Yeah. Although double dates with bad couples are very useful because afterwards you can turn to your spouse and be like, you know, compared to them, we're doing great.
6: Yeah.
4: Bill, how did Tricia do in our quiz?
3: Tricia is no dud. She got them all right.
4: Congratulations. Three, yes. Thank you so much. Congratulations. Now it's time for our final game, Lightning Fill in the Blank. Each of our players will have 60 seconds in which to answer as many fill in the blank questions as they can. Each correct answer now worth 2 points. Bill, can you give us the score?
3: I can. Joyelle has 2. Tom and Faith each have 3.
4: Okay, that means, Joyelle, you're in second place, so you're going to go up first. The clock will start when they begin your first question. Fill in the blank. On Wednesday, President Trump arrived in Beijing for his summit with blank.
5: Oh, the president of China?
4: Sure. Xi Jinping is his name. On Thursday, the governor of South Carolina announced plans to redraw his state's blanks.
5: Oh, the districts.
4: Yeah, the congressional maps. This week, Kevin Warsh was confirmed as the next chair of the blank.
5: Something that somebody got fired from.
4: Not quite. The Federal Reserve. This week, staff at Baltimore City Hall were accused of spending $50,000 in city funds on blank.
5: Strippers.
4: Oh, no. Crab cakes and wings at baseball games.
5: They should have did the strippers.
4: Maybe. On Wednesday, Utah approved a new blank data center twice the size of Manhattan.
5: AI.
4: Yeah, exactly. Yeah. This week, visitors to Japan are being advised to read labels carefully after a foreign tourist was spotted blanking.
5: Going through a garbage disposal to distribute hantavirus to people?
4: No. The tourist in Japan was seen guzzling a bottle of sauce for noodles because she thought it was iced tea. The tourist was caught on Japanese TV opening a bottle of noodle sauce and taking a huge swig because she confused it for a bottle of iced tea, not being able to read the label. And if she is anything like me, she must have been thinking, oh, wow, the sophisticated Japanese palate, the salt makes this iced tea much more interesting. And also, it's thick. But I like it. Bill, how did Joyelle do in our quiz?
3: 3 right, 6 more points, total of 8. She's in the lead.
4: All right. Let's skip over one seat to Tom. Tom, you go next. Fill in the blank. According to new data, the U.S.'s blank rate jumped to 3.8% in April.
6: Inflation.
4: Right. After the White House approved a plan to fire him, Marty Makary announced he was stepping down as head of the blank.
6: The Border Patrol.
4: No, FDA. This week, New York Mayor Blank released his $125 billion budget for the city.
6: The Mamdani.
4: Zoran Mamdani. On Monday, the Justice Department announced criminal charges related to the collapse of the Key Bridge in Blank.
6: Where was the key? Oh, Baltimore.
4: Right. This week, a White House email warning staff members about leaks to the media was blanked.
6: Leaked?
4: To the media, of course. On Monday, the 2026 Blank Film Festival began in France.
6: Cannes.
11: Right.
4: On Tuesday, Jason Collins, the first openly gay player in the Blank, died of cancer at the age of
6: 40. Oh, the NBA.
4: Right. This week, after an Amtrak train in Texas crashed into a car, the conductor was unable to assist the car's driver because the moment he stepped out of the train to do so, he was blanked.
6: Hit by a train.
4: No, he was surrounded by alligators.
6: Oh, wow.
4: This happened in the coastal region of Texas. The conductor said he wanted to help the driver in the car he had just hit, but four alligators blocked the path between him and the car. Fortunately, rescue workers were able to get to the scene quickly. The train was freed from the wreckage. It arrived at its next destination only 4 hours late, which is actually considered, for Amtrak, on time. Bill, how did Tom do on our quiz?
11: Really well. He got 6 right, 12 more points. Total to 15 puts him in the lead.
4: All right.
6: So not enough. Not enough.
7: Listen, I had a concussion 2 weeks ago,
6: so good.
7: I'm playing at a deficit.
4: All right. So how many, then, does Faith need to win?
11: Well, 6 to tie, 7 to win.
4: All right. Here we go, Faith. This is for the game. Fill in the blank. On Tuesday, experts said that the war with blank would likely cost taxpayers $1 trillion.
7: Iran.
4: Right. This week, blackouts hit blank as the country says it has run out of fuel.
7: Cuba.
4: Right. This week, a new study found that over 25% of Americans believe that blank's assassination attempts were staged.
7: Trump's.
4: Right. On Monday, climate scientists warned that parts of India could soon be unlivable due to extreme blank.
7: Heat.
4: Right. This week, Pokemon fans in South Korea are lining up to get the recently released blank.
7: K-pop Pokemon.
4: No.
7: Water bottle.
4: No, Pokemon toilet paper. On Wednesday, it was announced that Shakira and BTS will perform at the first ever blank halftime show.
7: World Cup.
4: Right. This week, a mom in Florida who thought intruders were trying to smash their way into her home was relieved to discover it was just blank.
7: Oh, a bear.
4: No, two alligators in a fight to the death. Kayla Burris was inside with her sleeping baby in Ave Maria, Florida, when she heard crashing on her porch and thought someone was breaking in. Thankfully, when she went to investigate, she saw it was just two alligators in a fight to the death over who would get to eat that Amtrak conductor. Did Faith do well enough to win?
11: Very close, very close. 5 right, 10 more points, total of 13. She's number 2. Tom is our champ.
6: Thank you. Yay.

0: 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Doug Berman, benevolent overlord. Philip Gotica writes our limericks. Our public address announcer is Paul Friedman. Our ops manager is Jasira Vardak. Thanks to the staff and crew here at the Studebaker Theater. BJ Lederman composed our theme. Our program is produced by Jennifer Mills, Miles Dornbos, and Lillian King. Special thanks to Blythe Robertson and Monica Hickey. Peter Gwynn is our dog whisperer. Emmer Choi is our vibe curator. Technical direction is from Lorna White. Our CFO is Colin Miller. Our production manager is Robert Newhouse. Our senior producer is Ian Chillog, and the executive producer of Wait, Wait, Don't Tell Me is Michael Danforth. Now, panel, what time-wasting activity will next become a TV show? Faith Saley.
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0: Tom Baudet.
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0: Joyelle Nicole Johnson.
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4: Well, if any of that happens, panel, we're going to ask you about it. 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
0: Thank you, Bill Curtis. Thanks also to Faith Saley, Tom Baudet, and Nicole Johnson. Thanks to our fabulous audience here at the Studebaker Theater in downtown Chicago, Illinois. Thanks to all of you for listening, wherever you might be in this bright, wide world. I'm Peter Sagal. We'll see you next week. This is NPR.
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6: Coming up next on Louisiana Eats, we're joined by the newest generation of Dookie Chase restaurant, who are building on the legacy of icons Leah Chase and her husband Dookie.
7: You definitely hear the energy, and I asked for it. When I come in this restaurant, I always speak to them. I say, Grandmother, I'm going to need your help today. Grandfather, I need your help.
6: We also dig into our archives to hear from the late queen of Creole cuisine herself, Leah Chase.
8: My daddy was rough on us. He made us do. He used to always say, because you're a girl, it doesn't mean that you can't do this. You can do anything you want to do. You just have to work at it.
6: That's coming up next on Louisiana Eats. But first, the news.
9: Live from NPR News in Washington, I'm Nora Rahm. Louisiana Senator Bill Cassidy has lost his bid for a third term in the U.S. Senate. The Republican had faced backlash from his party after voting to convict President Trump during his second impeachment trial. The Gulf State's newsroom Drew Hawkins reports.
10: Cassidy finished third in Saturday's Republican primary behind Congresswoman Julia Letlow, who was endorsed by President Trump, and State Treasurer John Fleming. They now advance to a runoff next month. In his concession speech, Cassidy referenced Trump's repeated false claims about the 2020 election.
11: And when you participate in democracy, sometimes it doesn't turn out the way you want it to. But you don't pout. You don't whine. You don't claim that

0: election was stolen.
1: Cassidy thanked voters for what he called the privilege of serving Louisiana. For NPR News, I'm Drew Hawkins in New Orleans.
2: President Trump's request for money for ballroom security has been dealt a setback. A nonpartisan Senate referee said the $1 billion requested for the Secret Service tied to the ballroom project breaks a budget bill rule and can't move forward for now. NPR's Eric McDaniel reports.
3: It's a fun name for an arcane process, the Senate birdbath. That's B-Y-R-D. The Senate parliamentarian has combed through the $75 billion Immigration and Customs Enforcement funding bill to make sure all of its provisions are okay under the Byrd rule, named for a former senator, that lets some budget bills slide through the Senate with a simple majority vote rather than the usual 60-vote threshold. As it's written now, Secret Service funding to secure President Trump's ballroom project didn't make the cut. But that's good news for some Republicans who don't want to spend taxpayer money on the project or take a vote on ballroom money when Trump's war on Iran is driving the cost of living even higher. And when prevailing winds are blowing against Republicans in the midterms. Eric McDaniel, NPR News, Washington.
2: The White House released a fact sheet today saying that China has agreed to buy at least $17 billion a year of U.S. agriculture products for the next few years. It says this comes out of President Trump's meeting in China last week with President Xi Jinping. U.S. Trade Representative Jamison Greer said the agreement includes meat.
4: We had a number of meat exporting facilities in the U.S. that had been deregistered by the Chinese. The Chinese have already moved to re-register them, which means that they can export to China once again. This is beef. This is chicken. The Chinese have also agreed to review a bunch of our biotechnology traits, right, where we have certain goods that go to China that have to be approved scientifically.
2: Greer was interviewed on ABC's This Week. Officials in the United Arab Emirates say a drone strike targeted the country's only nuclear power plant, sparking a fire on its perimeter. No injuries were reported, and radiological safety levels were unaffected. You're listening to NPR News in Washington. In Vienna, Austria last night, Bulgaria won the 70th Eurovision Song Contest. NPR's Ruth Sherlock reports the annual contest attracted controversy over Israel's participation.
5: In the end, it was Bulgarian singer Dara's catchy party anthem, Bangaranga, that won out. Acts from 25 countries took the stage in the colorful contest of sequin-drenched dance routines. There were jets of flames and glitter guns galore. Israel came second for the second year in a row. Five countries, including Spain and Ireland, boycotted Eurovision to protest Israel's inclusion in the contest following the war in Gaza. And hundreds of protesters marched near the contest arena in Vienna. Ruth Sherlock, NPR News, Jerusalem.
2: The Rededicate 250 National Jubilee of Prayer, Praise, and Thanksgiving is underway on the National Mall. It was organized by Freedom 250, a public-private partnership created by the White House for the country's 250th birthday. South Carolina Senator Tim Scott was among the speakers who celebrated religions, especially Christianity's, ties to American history.
6: From the Civil War to World War II to the landing on the moon, Americans have looked to God for guidance, for peace, and for strength.
2: Critics say the event blurs the line between church and state. I'm Nora Rahm, NPR News in Washington.
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0: 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Louisiana Fish Fry, because life needs Louisiana flavor. From our studios in the Southern Food and Beverage Museum in New Orleans, this is Louisiana Eats. I'm Poppy Tooker. In 1941, Emily and Dookie Chase Sr. opened Dookie Chase Restaurant, a barroom and sandwich shop on Orleans Avenue in New Orleans. 5 years later, a young girl from Madisonville, Louisiana, married Emily and Dookie's son, big band leader Edgar Dookie Chase Jr. Under Leah's leadership, that simple shop grew into one of the first African-American fine dining restaurants in the country, the place where Leah Chase established herself as the queen of Creole cuisine. Since her passing in 2019, Leah's legacy lies in the hands of her children, grandchildren, and great-grandchildren. On this week's show, Louisiana Eats sits down with members of the fourth and fifth generations, the crew Leah always referred to as the Grands, to reflect on their family's history and share what they're up to today. We'll not only hear those young, ambitious voices, but we've dug into our archives to bring you material we've never previously aired from the late, great Leah herself. So start stirring a roux. We've got the Chase family in the house for this week's Louisiana Eats.

0: Before she passed away in 2019 at the age of 96, we were honored to feature my friend Leah Chase as a reoccurring guest on Louisiana Eats. Given Leah's busy work schedule at Dookie Chase, we typically recorded interviews with her in one of the restaurant's dining rooms during those rare free moments between lunch and dinner service. Leah shared stories and imparted her wisdom on topics ranging from food to art, civil rights history to Hurricane Katrina. In what would be the final years of her life, Leah invited us and our microphones into Dookie Chase two last times. Once in 2015, and again in 2016, shortly after the death of her husband, Edgar Dookie Chase Jr. In both interviews, Leah shared wide-ranging reflections on her life, marriage, family, and her legacy. Here are some highlights from those conversations, beginning with Leah discussing her childhood growing up on a strawberry farm in Madisonville, Louisiana.
1: You know, I came up with all girls. You know that. My mother had 14 children. My mother had a dozen girls before she had a boy. So we came up with girls, and we were not raised like little ladies. My daddy was rough on us. He made us do. He used to always say, because you're a girl, it doesn't mean that you can't do this. You can do anything you want to do. You just have to work at it. And his big thing was work. He said, work never killed anybody. So you have to work at what you want. So I came up really being hard, being tough, being able to take care of myself and take care of things, because that's the way I was brought up.
0: Did y'all actually farm strawberries?
1: We had 15 acres. So when the berries came, you got up in the morning at 4 o'clock in the morning, get out and pick those strawberries, 15 acres, come back home, get dressed, and go to school. And don't bring back a 75 on your report card. You better bring it back a 90 or 100. They won't tolerate nothing else.
0: That was the life.
1: They help you with your homework at night by the lamplight. I remember my daddy was a stickler for numbers. You had to learn your times table. You had to learn those tables because he said, you got to learn how to count, because if you don't know how to count, you make any money, people going to take your money. So he was a stickler for us learning as much as we could learn. Reading, he'd tell you, listen to your mother now.
0: In 1945, Leah met big band leader Edgar Dookie Chase Jr., whose parents operated a simple sandwich shop named for Dookie's father in New Orleans' Treme neighborhood.
1: The families were almost all alike. You know, all the so-called Creoles of color lived almost the same kind of life. You know, they worked every day. They cooked, they sewed, and that's what I did. Sewed more than cooked. I didn't start cooking until I came in this restaurant. My mother-in-law was a nice lady, and she always said, Leah, you're just like me. What she meant was our lifestyles were like. She loved this business, I loved this business. She truly loved her husband, and I truly loved Dookie, even though, well, Dookie didn't go like his daddy, you know. He was never a man to go out. His daddy liked to go, not drink, because Big Dookie, from the day I knew him, he couldn't drink because he had ulcers so bad. So he would go and he would gamble. Couldn't gamble either. Gamblers don't lose all their money. He was losing all his. And my mother-in-law would never complain. Big Dookie would go on Rampart Street and play cards and lose the money. She didn't say nothing. Okay, she'd work hard, rustle, raise some more money, you know. That's the way she was. She never was angry at him, and I couldn't figure out why you don't get mad at him. But she never did. But so, and then Dookie went on with his music, and it just went on from there. We just started. Then his daddy died. His daddy was a young man. His dad was only 57 years old.
2: Wow.
1: And when Big Dookie died, well, my mother-in-law had nobody else. So he had to come in here and work.
2: He didn't really have a choice. It was what he had to do.
1: He had no choice. It's what he had to do. I always felt sorry for Dookie because I like what I do.
2: I love what I do.
1: I always loved this restaurant. When I worked in the French Quarters, I said, oh, I wish I had this. You know, I would wish I had a restaurant. So here I'm in one, and I was happy because that's what I really like to do. But he didn't like that at all. He just did what he had to do.
2: But he did it for the family.
1: He did it for his mother. Family was big for him. Family was always important to him. And he did it for the family, and he did it well. He did well. He worked this bar. I'll never forget. I used to sew a lot. So I would make Dookie the prettiest brocaded vest to work in and had his bow tie, and he always wore a shirt and a tie. He could make you the best drink you ever drank. What used to get me with Dookie, he would order a drink, and he would ask you, is it for a lady or a man? I said, Dookie, ladies drink the same dumb things men drink, don't they? So he wanted the ladies to have something soft and nice and sweet, you know? I'm going to make it a little sweeter if it's a lady. And that's where, you know, and I came up drinking, well, not, we all drank, but we didn't overdrink. And I came up drinking I.W. Harper, and well, you give me my bourbon and 7-Up, and I'm happy. No, why don't you drink like other ladies drink? Why don't you drink a pink squirrel? And oh, no, I don't like that. He could run that bar. Then he ran this, he took a course by mail from Cornell University. I'll never forget that. Did well with that. Learned how to manage this business, learn all that. But just by that course he took by mail. And he did well. Whatever he did, he really did it well, but he did not like it. You know, when I came along, this is not what I came to do. I came to push him up and ride his coattail. But he wasn't that way. So I had to push out. I had to go push out, do what I had to do to make it. But that was really never what I thought. I thought I'd push Dookie up and I'd be Mrs. Chase on his coattail. But it just turned backwards. It went the other way.
2: But I know he was very proud of you.
1: He was. He was. And he was good to us. And he would always say, we have good children. He said, Leah, we have good children. Good children. I said, we do. And his thing was always to take care of his family.
2: Well, the one thing I know is that you and Mr. Chase produced such an amazing clan. You had 4 children, 3 survived. And from those 3 surviving children and Emily who passed,
1: 26 great-grands.
2: 26 great-grands and how many grands?
1: 16 grands. You see, those 16 grandchildren are all grown. They're all grown. They're all educated now. And everything. So, and they have their children, but it's those great-grands that are, whoo, whoo. And not only with them, Poppy, I see everybody with little children today. Those little children are so smart. They know everything. They come here moving their fingers.
2: Oh, yeah.
1: So if you put something in front of them, they're moving their fingers. They come here moving their fingers on the computers and all that. So they're going to be really powerhouses. If they just had good leaders, good teachers, good parents, those children are going to be a mighty generation. If you don't make a difference, you're wasting your time. You know, you can earn all the money in the world, darling, but if you don't make a difference in this world you live in, you're wasting your time. You've got to make a difference and help somebody else along the way. That's not as hard as it sounds. But
2: it's not.
1: Sometimes
2: it takes a long time sometimes to figure that out.
1: It does. And you're human. You're human. You can't just do everything overnight. It takes a while. Everything is according to time. So you do the best you can do, and then somebody else will carry it on. And you don't get angry. You can say, I started this. So what? You started it. But somebody had to finish it.
2: Yeah.
1: So sometimes you might start a thing and somebody builds on it. And that's what life is all about.

was the late Leah Chase speaking with us at Dookie Chase Restaurant in New Orleans. Those excerpts were taken from two conversations we had with her, one in 2015 and the other following the death of her husband, Edgar Dookie Chase Jr. in 2016. Leah passed away in 2019 at the age of 96. Coming up next, we meet some of the younger generations of the Chase family who are continuing Leah's legacy today. Louisiana Eats returns after the break.

0: Your weather forecast on this Sunday, partly cloudy, the high near 90. The overnight low 73, and the outlook for Monday, a slight chance of rain, a little bit cooler, the high near 85. 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
2: 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It's Dorignac's Food Center, darling. If you're just joining us, we're exploring the legacy of Leah Chase and Dookie Chase Restaurant in New Orleans. Since her passing in 2019, Leah's legacy lies in the hands of her children and grandchildren, who Leah always affectionately referred to as the Grands, and also with some great grands who have recently joined the family business. Louisiana Eats stopped by the restaurant to speak with some of the younger generations of the Chase family. The first to join us was Grand Tracy Heidel Griffin. You may have met Tracy at the front door of Dookie Chase, or in the context of her work with the Edgar and Leah Chase Family Foundation. Tracy, your mother was my friend Leah's cooking daughter. That's always how she described her to me. Emily, how old were you when you all lost your mama?
3: I was 17. But even at the age of 17, I had the opportunity to watch, of course, my grandmother and my mother, you know, do their thing. The joy that they had working together in the kitchen, working and planning, you know, menus and greeting the guest, and the joy of listening to them talk about the upcoming catering events and how they wanted to set up and decorate. So all the particular things they liked and look forward to doing for each of their guests was something I could experience in watching them.
2: Did you ever think that you were going to end up here working at the restaurant?
3: No, because if you know me, you know I was special, a little stubborn, you know, a little, you know, as teenagers would be, right? So, you know, from the lens of a 17-year-old, of course, you're like, oh, this is beautiful to witness a mother-daughter relationship, a mother-father relationship, because mother, of course, was working with both of her parents and even her grandmother. My great-grandmother, Emily Chase, was, you know, still here and working. So that was just an interesting dynamic, a loving family business dynamic to witness. But at 17, you don't really get to take it all in and envision yourself in that.
2: You didn't set out to originally work in the restaurant. How did you end up being here?
3: Well, I didn't set out, but, you know, everybody's life is colorful with stories and unique. My profession is that of a nurse and a public health administrator. And so I did those things in Texas and Alabama for quite some time. And my husband had the opportunity to return to New Orleans to serve in a leadership role in health administration and reestablishing health care in the city post-Katrina. And so that opportunity brought us home. I was still doing things in the area health-wise, public health-wise. But then, of course, you see that there's a need, and not necessarily a need because you do know my grandmother and my grandfather, and you know how they were. So a need wasn't there, but there was an opportunity to support. And I just, you know, started making myself available to support them, to making sure the things they still wanted to happen at the restaurant happened. For instance, you know, grandmother loved welcoming all of her guests, right? She, you know, there was joys in the pot, but there was the reward of greeting and seeing everyone's smiling face as they came in. And it became to a point where she couldn't easily walk around the dining room as she had loved and hoped and wished to do for. And she couldn't keep a watchful eye, right? And so I became one of those family members, because certainly I'm not unique in this role of being in here in the business, but I became one of those family members that would help give her a watchful eye of the front of the house, give her feedback on the guests that were dining so she can say, well, you tell them to come see me in the kitchen. You know, that report would happen. So, you know, my role was really to focus on making sure people were receiving the welcome, the service, and the experience that she desired them to have. So I just started lending myself to more of support in the front of the house. Because when I was in high school and college, I was the hostess with the mostest. As my grandfather would tease and say, oh, here comes the hostess with the mostest. I think that was for me to rise to the occasion. But, you know, every day there's something in here that gives us poise or a reason to reflect in appreciation, you know, for what everything they did. Every day there's something.

0: was Tracy Heidel Griffin of Dookie Chase Restaurant. Next, we meet the freshest face at Dookie Chase, sous chef Zoe Chase. I began my conversation with Zoe by asking about her earliest memories of her great-grandmother and the family's world-renowned establishment.
1: I think my earliest memories is being maybe, I want to say, 5 years old, and we would always come in a restaurant, and we would always run up and down, and we would always go to the bar because they had the glass bottle root beers, and we loved those root beers. So we would open up those root beers. We would steal a bunch of the Maschino cherries, and Grandmother Chase would be like, stop running in the kitchen, stop running in the kitchen. And whenever she wasn't looking, we'd snag a piece of chicken. And, you know, it was always so fun growing up in a restaurant because there was always good food to eat. And, you know, I didn't really understand the huge legacy until I got older. You know, being younger, I just thought, oh, my family owns a restaurant and it's good food and that's really, really much it. But growing up and, you know, learning about Grandmother Chase and all the amazing things that she did, I'm like, wow, you know, it's such a restaurant filled of a bunch of history, and I'm just so grateful to learn about it and to be here every day and just soak up so much knowledge that I can.
0: Zoe, when did you get the call to the stove? When did you decide that food was going to be your life?
1: Right, so right out of a year at college, I was at University of Lafayette, and I was so homesick, so I came back home, and I attended the University of New Orleans. And I was doing that, and I'm just like, well, I don't know if this is for me. You know, I was going to do education, and I always loved to cook. Growing up, we would cook at home. My mom wasn't a big cook at all, so me and my sister really had to learn, okay, if we want a home-cooked meal, we'll cook it and stuff. And I decided that I didn't want to attend college anymore, so I started working at my uncle's restaurant in the airport. And it was funny, actually, I was going to be a hostess, and I did hostessing for one day, and I was like, oh, this is too much, I can't do it. I was like, just put me in the kitchen. So I started working in the kitchen, and we were pumping out gallons of gumbo, gallons of jambalaya, and I'm like, wow, like, I could actually do this. And everybody was trying to, like, oh, it's so delicious. And I was like, well, I always love to cook, and my family has this great restaurant. I'm like, maybe this is where I need to be. So I was working at the airport, and then in 2019, coming up on 2020, I started working every Friday nights at the restaurant because I wanted to see what they were doing over here as well. So then COVID hit, and the airport completely shut down, and I think maybe I was off for a month, and I got a call from my Aunt Tracy, and she said, we're going to do takeout, and we're going to open the restaurant back up. Would you like to come? I said, of course. So for, what was that, maybe 4 months, we did strictly takeout, and we were also doing family meals for, you know, people who were struggling during COVID. And it was really such a great time. You know, I learned a bunch of new recipes. I got to cook, you know, all the favorite recipes Grandmother Chase cooked. And I think it really, COVID really happened for a reason to place me at the restaurant full time, because the airport was closed, I think, for a whole year. So I couldn't go back to the airport. And then when the airport reopened, I think maybe I went for maybe 2 weeks, but it wasn't the same anymore. And I think I needed to be at the restaurant more. And, you know, we were opening up dine-in, so there was new things to add on the menu and create. So I was so blessed to be at the restaurant and continue to learn new things. And then in 2021, I applied to go to Noki, and I got in, and I did that for 6 months, and then I graduated culinary school.
0: Oh, my. Yeah. So you did get that culinary school. What a wonderful experience that was at the New Orleans Culinary and Hospitality Institute.
1: Right. It was amazing. I learned so much. Chef Rebecca, who was my teacher, an amazing teacher. And it was just such a great opportunity because I had my knowledge of authentic Creole food, but I also got to learn, you know, Asian food, different cultures. I got to learn all these different flavors, and then I could bring it back to the restaurant and try new dishes. So it was a great experience.
0: So you talked about mm-hmm. all those great different new cuisines mm-hmm. that you learned at Noki. Mm-hmm. Are you by any chance putting your stamp on the food here?
1: Yes, well, I actually, I had a special dinner, my coming out dinner, and I was so excited because I got to create a 5-course meal. The first course was a seafood stew, and then I had a cod fish cake with a citrus chive beurre blanc sauce, a slow roasted lamb shank with a celery puree, and I drizzled that with the lamb shank reduction, and then I had a deconstructed cheesecake, and it really was a crowd pleaser. Everybody was so excited that the legacy was continuing, and it just made me more excited to create more new dishes and to showcase myself off to the world.

That was sous chef Zoe Chase, the newest addition to the Chase Family Kitchen. Coming up next, our conversation with the Chase family continues as we meet granddaughter Eve Marie Heidel, the magical mixologist of Dookie Chase Restaurant. Louisiana Eats returns after the break.

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0: 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And from Brennan's Restaurant. Now in their 80th year, Brennan's is celebrating with five-course menus reflecting traditional dishes at both breakfast and dinner. 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If you're just joining us, on this week's show, we're hearing from the newest generation of Dookie Chase Restaurant, the crew who are building on the legacy of icons Leah and her husband, Edgar Dookie Chase Jr. Eve Marie Heidel didn't originally aspire to be in the restaurant business. Like her grandmother Leah would say, "We educate our children right out of the restaurant." Eve Marie went to college, got a degree, and moved right into the corporate world. But after her grandmother's death, she opted to join the family business, working behind the bar while maintaining her corporate career. We began our conversation with her earliest memories of grandmother's restaurant.
1: It's funny, I laugh sometimes because I feel like I went all the places I've gone, and I've just ended up right back here with this little pad and pencil and, you know, it, at the same spot. You know, just running around here as a little kid, as business is bustling and the wait staff is moving around, I'm just this little runt running around, and I would go find a pencil and a pad to act like I'm working. I would sit at the end of the bar and mess with Miss Lydia or Miss Joyce, who was still there running the bar. So it was just watching my grandfather at the time was managing the bar. So I watch him make drinks, and it's just being around the business. And then as soon as I could, my grandmother would put you to work. So you were washing dishes and you were bussing tables. And then when you were able, you were waiting on tables. And so that's just the tenure of being in the family.
0: Did you ever get to stir the pots? Were you ever in the kitchen with them?
1: No, she would send me out. Go speak to my guests. Go take care of my people. She didn't trust a lot of us back there, but she would go, come taste. And I'm like, grandmother, come on, I got to fit my clothes. So I would joke, you know, I gain weight just from my family owning a restaurant because I have to taste everything, right?
0: Goodness knows, you certainly didn't grow up thinking that you'd find a place here.
1: No, not at all. My degree is in accounting, and so I was in accounting and finance. And my professional life, I've spent about 16 years currently in broadcast technology. So I work for Warner Brothers Discovery as a business operations analyst. So I'm in the background of portfolio management and forecasting and budgets for big broadcasts like CNN sets and designs and servers and whatever it is to put TV on air. That's what my group touches. It's funny, I went to Atlanta to work my corporate job, but I got bored as a financial analyst at Turner Studios about 15 years ago, and I said, hey, I miss hospitality. I always like the bar. Let me go see what's happening. So when I was there, that's why I went to bartending school. I just signed up for an evening class for a month, and I would go after work, and I would call home, and I called my grandfather, Grand D. Grand D, okay, you might have known what you were doing. You might be smart. Because we have this banter with my grandfather. He would go, he's smarter than everybody. He was very highly intelligent. Most musicians are, right? But he's very smart. But that was a banter we had with him. Oh, granddaughter, you're not smart. You're not smarter than me. And so when I realized growing up watching him make these cocktails and me go to bartending school, I was like, he really didn't know what he was doing because I had no idea why he was mixing or why he was stirring certain drinks or why you build it that way until, you know, I'm sitting in class. I'm like, oh, he did know what he was doing. So I had to call and tell him that he knew what he was doing. And then eventually we did work on the cocktail menu together, projects.
0: The two of you all did get to work on that together.
1: I remember clear as day sitting at my desk and my boss is on the other side of the wall. He's listening to this conversation with my grandfather and I'm talking about like bitters and bourbon. And my boss comes like, what are you doing? What are you talking about? I was like, I'm talking to my grandfather about a menu. I just it keeps me busy and kept me on my toes and, kept me in the industry while being in corporate America, corporate life, as you would say.
0: So how did it happen that you came to work in this capacity with the family? What happened?
1: I was ready for a change. You know, I was ready to come home and I was talking to my grandmother about it for a long time and she knew my interest with bars. We would have conversations about the women that ran bars, you know, here around New Orleans, a lot of the neighborhood bars. There were women that ran those bars and the service that they would provide. But, you know, talking to her about that, and it was something that I really wanted to do. I just didn't know how I was going to do it. And after my grandmother passed, I was driving home. After I was driving to Atlanta, and I was like, I got to get back to work. The dog's in the back of the car. And I think I got to Mobile, and I was like, I'm going the wrong way. This is not where I want to go. I don't want to live here anymore. I want to be home. I want to give a gift to my family. You know, I know there's huge shoes that we're all trying to fill. So that was the moment when I was like, I have to go home. So from that point, I kept, I was, talking to my family and trying to figure out how it was going to transition. I would fly in town and I met with Aunt Stella. And of course, talking daily to my sister. And she said, don't make a hasty decision. You know, just, it's a lot of work. I'm here every day. It's a lot of work. And so it is a sacrifice, but it's such an honor and a privilege to be able to come back to give a skill or a talent to the family that's given me so much. I've grown so much just taking on this role and coming to the family, learned so much, grown so much. So this is just another challenge, another chapter. We'll see where it goes.

0: That was Eve Marie Heidel, magical mixologist at Dookie Chase Restaurant. Next, we speak with executive chef Dookie Chase IV. Like his cousin Eve Marie, Dook IV pursued a bachelor's degree followed by a master's in business administration and was a rising star on Entergy's corporate ladder before the lure of the kitchen called him. Leah was pleased as punch to have Dook graduate from the Cordon Bleu in Paris before joining her in the family business. We began by reminiscing about his grandmother, my beloved friend, Leah Chase. Oh, Dook, how we all do miss grandmother, don't we?
1: Oh, certainly, certainly. She's still here with us, watching us, though.
0: Oh, I know she is. I can feel that. What are your earliest memories, Dook, of the restaurant?
1: Oh, man, so many. Just growing up and running around this place like it was my own playground, really. We would run up and down the kitchen to the front takeout in the bar by my grandfather. You know, Mama, my grandfather's mother, was still living at the time in her office. And that was the best because in her office, she would count the money, right? But the coins. And she would, we believe, did it on purpose. She would drop a quarter and a dime and a nickel. And when she was finished, she would say, all right, y'all could go in. And whatever you find, you keep, it's yours. So we always had fun going in there and scrounging for a quarter, a nickel, a dime here and there.
0: What a wonderful memory. Now, your grandmother used to say all the time, oh, Poppy, we educate our children right out of the restaurant. You are the son of Edgar Dook Chase III.
1: Right.
0: So your dad, he was plenty educated, that he spent his life in academia.
1: He did. And, you know, he was the dean of business at Dillard University when I attended Dillard University. So I had a degree in economics and finance, a minor in accounting. I was taking other courses during the summer. And I like to say that was just because my dad was pushing my mentor to say he can do more, he can do more. So you're right. You know, when you look at the restaurant, you know, you have so many different degrees here. You have Tracy, who has a nursing degree. Eve, was background is in accounting, and all these different business degrees. And we go off and we work, but we always find our way back home, and home meaning the restaurant.
0: Well, your grandmother was so proud of those big executive positions you held.
1: Yeah, you know, I was enjoying my time at an Entergy Corporation, and I like to say moving up the ladder pretty good. But I would still work here at the restaurant on the weekends, and you would still come in and help and do different things that we had to do with the restaurant. And, you know, you knew that's where your passion was. Even though I enjoyed working for Entergy in that corporate America, I enjoyed it because it was about strategy for me, and I love strategy, oddly enough. But it was just that feeling that you get when you come in working in this restaurant. Of course, with your grandmother, of course, with your other family members. It's just a different feeling, and the appreciation that the guests give you, that they see that continuation, that, you know, eagerness and that passion in another generation. It's just that excitement that they see that this place is somehow or somewhat safeguarded with another group coming up behind.
0: Well, you were on that fast track corporate ladder, climbing successfully. And then you kind of changed your mind. Tell me about how things changed.
1: Yeah, so I did. I was still at Entergy, and Katrina hits, right? And that wipes out this whole city. And we were in Baton Rouge, and I still was commuting back and forth to Hammond because we Entergy relocated some of us in Hammond to continue to work. And what you saw in my grandparents was the passion to get back to work, right? Katrina hits, we're in Baton Rouge, and they're like, we got to get going tomorrow. Let's get it back open. And you're talking about someone who's 78, 79 at the time. My grandfather's in his mid-70s, and their passion and willingness to get back, but they needed help. And that really changed my trajectory of what I really wanted to do as a career. I said, you know what? Let's focus on getting this restaurant back together. So I came back and we started to do that. And then just for me and my goals is I like to learn everything about the restaurant business. Although I grew up cooking with my grandmother, I wanted that formal training. She wanted me to have that formal training. So I went off to culinary school at Le Cordon Bleu in Paris, France. And then I came back and never left.
0: Oh, she was so proud of you. She was so proud of you when you came back. I think, in fact, there were all sorts of fancy, exotic things that one might never have seen on the menu here at Dookie Chase that she just went right along with because you wanted to do it. Where are some examples of where perhaps your cooking began to interject itself, and what did she have to say about that?
1: Yeah, you know, my grandmother gave us, you know, a playground to experiment any creative thoughts that we had on the plate, and sort of that coming from Paris, and our cuisines are similar, just a tad bit different, but they got a lot of similarities, especially in the foundation of it. So, of course, you're in culinary school and me thinking big head, you know, duck a la orange and all this other stuff. I come back and trying to do some things here. And she, you know, she let me do it and we played it up and people enjoyed it. But I will say, you know, the great things that we're able to here to do at Dookie Chase, and I think what people appreciate most, and I'm always excited to hear when they say that this gumbo tastes the same as when I was a child. This dish tastes the same as when I was a child. So that means that generational shift of those recipes in different hands in the pot, somehow we would manage to keep that consistent. So when people think of this restaurant, certainly we'll have Friday specials where we can be creative and put something new out there. But the classics are the classic, and they consistently the classics from generation on down, which is fascinating. It's learning, you know, what does my guest, my community want to serve, right? What are they coming here? Certainly, I want to introduce you to a new cuisine, but I know I want to keep you coming for that great flavor that you love here at Dookie. So it's that marriage, that balance of, here's a little something new, but here's that classic that I know you love.
0: You mentioned that you grew up cooking with your grandmother. What are some cooking memories you have of being alongside her here in the kitchen before the Cordon Bleu?
1: Oh, man, so many. So how I got my start in the kitchen as a young kid was I started dishwashing, right? And she has a three-compartment sink right in her own kitchen.
0: And, oh, those pots better shine,
1: They better shine. That was my first lesson learned. I thought I cleaned the pot as well as I could. Apparently, I didn't because I didn't get all the black spots off the bottom of the pot that touches the flame. So you had to get the Brillo pad and all this stuff and scrub it, and they better shine to a T. And those pots still shining, and they're much older than me. And they will never not shine because I'm sure she'll come and tell me something in my sleep. But that's how it started, right? I was almost the errand guy. Go get me another onion, Duck. Go get me a bell pepper. Get me this. Get me that. And then I would sit at the stove and just watch her. You're right. She's making stewed chicken, and I'm watching, and I'm tasting the gravy. And then I go back home, and I try to recreate the same stewed chicken for my mama, and I probably failed 30 times over. But what I would do is take that gravy and that chicken and bring it to the restaurant the next day. And I said, Grandmother, I'm off. What is it? And her palate was amazing. She would say, oh, you missed this. You missed that. Add a little bit more of this. And I would do it again and do it again. And then finally, you just catch on. You're like, I got it. Next dish. Let's do gumbo. Do it again. What am I missing? How am I doing it? Did I overcook the roux? Not cook it long enough? What is this, that? And she was able to guide you at no matter what stage you were in, to correct it and say, no, you should have did this, that, and the other. And so that's how I really learned, was watching her at the stove, tasting, going home, trying to recreate it, bringing it back for her to pick it apart where I failed, and she would correct it. And now it's like clockwork.
0: Do you ever feel like you hear your grandmother whispering something in your ear?
1: Oh, every day. every day she's in this restaurant speaking to us. Even if we misstep, you'll hear a spoon drop off the wall and you're like, I know who that is. Or you'll hear, you know, the pot clang on this side just out the blue and you say, all right, grandmother, what's going on? What am I missing? What I need to do? Same with my grandfather, you know, you definitely, hear the energy and I ask for it. When I come in this restaurant, I always speak to them, you know, especially on Fridays and Saturdays when we are really, really busy. I say, grandmother, I'm going to need your help today. Grandfather, I need your help. Let's get through it. I need the extra man on this team to push through. So I always talk to them and they always got my back.
0: Edgar Duke Chase IV, executive chef of Dookie Chase Restaurant and grandson of the late Leah Chase.

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0: 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Original theme music composed by David Pomerleau and performed by Johnny Sketch and the Dirty Notes. Big thanks to senior producer Joe Schreiner, producers Blake Longlinet and Becky Retz, and to our business manager and social media maven, Maddie Mulladew. Catch up with us anytime on Instagram, Twitter, and Facebook, too. Louisiana Eats is a production of Poppy Tooker Broadcasting.
1: 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It's 4 o'clock.
2: There's a push for the whole separation of church and state thing, but it's when the state tends to do things that contradicts what the word says. That's not where we can sit idly by.
3: We go to the National Mall, where thousands of people gather to celebrate American history and ground it in religion. For Sunday, May 17th, this is All Things Considered from NPR News. I'm Emily Fang. We'll hear what Louisiana's primary tells us about Trump's power over his party, and we'll take you for an exclusive look at foreign fighters in Syria's civil war. Also, could satellite launches be altering Earth's atmosphere?
4: They're actually blocking some of the sun's incoming rays and cooling the atmosphere down.
3: And San Francisco throws a bash for one of its counterculture icons.
5: Party down, party up, party sideways. I'd like to do it sideways.
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6: Live from NPR News in Washington, I'm Janine Herbst. Veteran Senator Bill Cassidy lost his Republican primary and the chance to seek a third term representing Louisiana. NPR's Franco Ordonez reports the outcome underscores the perils of going against President Trump.
7: The senator lost his primary 5 years after voting to convict President Trump on impeachment charges following the January 6th riots at the U.S. Capitol. Louisiana voters instead chose to send Trump-backed Representative Julia Letlow and State Treasurer John Fleming to a runoff. The defeat shows that despite Trump's low polling numbers on the economy, the president still holds a tremendous grip over the Republican Party. The president, who reveled in the loss on social media this morning, is now turning his ire toward another Republican he deems disloyal, Congressman Thomas Massie of Kentucky, whose primary is on Tuesday. Trump posted that Massie is, quote, an even bigger insult to our nation than Cassidy and must be voted out. Franco Ordonez, NPR News.
6: The United Arab Emirates says a fire broke out from a drone strike at its nuclear power plant in Abu Dhabi. The UAE says the attack had no impact on radiation safety levels and

0: didn't attribute it directly to Iran. And NPR's Aya Batrawi has more.
1: The United Arab Emirates says the drone struck an electricity generator outside the Barakah nuclear power plant's inner perimeter on Sunday. The International Atomic Energy Agency says it was informed by the UAE that radiation levels remain normal. It says emergency diesel generators are currently providing power to part of the plant, the only one of its kind in the Arabian Peninsula. The UAE says the drone came from its western border, where neighbor Saudi Arabia borders Yemen to the south and Iraq to the far north. In an apparent reference to Iranian proxies, senior Emirati diplomat Anwar Gargash wrote on X the attack, quote, whether carried out by the principal perpetrator or through one of its agents, represents a dangerous escalation. Aya Batrawi, NPR News, Dubai.
0: A day after announcing Ebola cases in the Democratic Republic of the Congo, the World Health Organization declared the outbreak an international public health emergency. And NPR's Jonathan Lambert has more.
2: So far, Africa CDC officials are reporting 87 suspected deaths and over 330 suspected cases. The outbreak was only announced Friday. The high number of deaths, coupled with cases outside of DRC, has officials worried about further spread. An emergency declaration helps coordinate response. The cases are concentrated in the Ituri province of DRC, a mining region that borders South Sudan and Uganda. The area is remote, but many people come and go for work. In Uganda's capital, two people who'd recently traveled to DRC came back sick, and one died. The outbreak was sparked by a rarer strain of the Ebola virus, for which there are no approved tests or vaccines. Jonathan Lambert, NPR News.
0: You're listening to NPR News from Washington. As the climate warms, rain around the world is increasingly falling in big bursts, with more and more of them followed by dry spells. That's according to a new study out of Dartmouth College. Abigail Giles from Vermont Public has more.
3: The researchers looked at 40 years of satellite imagery and precipitation data from around the world. They found rainfall is consolidating especially dramatically in the Rocky Mountains and in South America. They say it's hard for soil, rivers, and lakes to absorb all this water at once. Corey Lesk is an author on the study, which was published in the journal Nature.
4: Unfortunately, it's a drying effect pretty much across the globe, which means that in a climate that is warmer, where precipitation comes in stronger bursts that are less frequent, that's going to leave less water around for us.
3: The scientists say this could mean these places see more floods, even as water resources get depleted in the long term. For NPR News, I'm Abigail Giles.
0: At the weekend box office, the Michael Jackson biopic, Michael, took the top spot with an estimated $26 million in its fourth weekend. Worldwide, the film's made more than $700 million. In second place, The Devil Wears Prada 2, with $18 million, reaching more than $540 million worldwide. In third place, the relationship horror movie Obsession debuted with $16 million in ticket sales, and that exceeded expectations. Rounding out the top five, Mortal Kombat 2 and The Sheep Detectives. I'm Janine Herbst, NPR News in Washington.
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7: For NPR News, this is All Things Considered. I'm Emily Fang. Steadfast conservative Senator Bill Cassidy lost his Republican primary race in Louisiana yesterday. He said in his concession speech that our nation is about more than, quote, one individual, seeming to refer to President Trump, who supported the campaign to defeat him. But this one race has a lot to tell us about the state of our politics. NPR Congress reporter Eric McDaniel is here with me in the studio. Hi, Eric.
8: Hey, thanks for having me.
7: So Bill Cassidy did not just lose this race. He came in third. How does a Republican incumbent lose a primary race so badly?
8: In short, 5 years ago, Bill Cassidy voted to convict Trump on impeachment charges after the president tried to remain in office despite losing the 2020 presidential election. Trump backed a challenger, and yesterday, Cassidy lost. There are a couple lessons here. The first is, despite his unpopularity in the country as a whole, President Trump unquestionably has the juice in low-turnout Republican-only elections. Those very motivated GOP votes still follow the president's lead. That could spell trouble for another Trump target, Kentucky Representative Thomas Massie. The president backed a primary opponent in that race after Massie pushed for the release of the Epstein files.
7: Okay, so this race in Louisiana, I have to say, has been really confusing to follow, Eric, because there have been changes to the rules. Other state elections that were supposed to happen at the same time were canceled. Why has it been so messy?
8: This, I think, is even more important to understand than the results of yesterday's election. How we set the rules strongly influences who can win elections. The elections that were canceled for seats in the House, that's because the conservative supermajority on the U.S. Supreme Court stripped civil rights movement era protections for black voters. And that gave Louisiana's government the chance to redraw maps, the areas that Congress people represent in the state, to boost Republican odds there. So they canceled the House primaries to give them time to make those changes.
7: Redrawing voting maps is not a new thing, though. So this time, was this fair?
8: No, I wouldn't say so, but it is legal unless Congress acts. And it's very much the reality for nearly the whole country. That November election only matters in fewer than 5% of House seats, in large part, but not only, because of how maps are drawn. That means out of 435 races in the House, there are only 20 where the race is truly competitive between the parties. In practice, according to data from Unite America, an election reform advocacy group, about 7% of American voters picked almost 90% of House lawmakers in 2024 because they voted in those primary races.
7: You're talking about House primary races, though, right? Bill Cassidy was running for Senate, and he represents the whole state, so these maps didn't have anything to do with his primary loss, right?
8: Right, but there are more ways than just maps that rules can shape who wins elections. Louisiana, for instance, has historically had something called the jungle primary, where people of all parties voted on the same ballot. That meant there was a potential for crossover voters. Cassidy would have been able to attract Democrats and independents, but Republican officials changed the rules so that more or less only Republicans could vote in this closed primary. And my guess is that really contributed to his loss.
7: What now, Eric?
8: Well, two Republicans, Julia Letlow and John Fleming, will advance to the Republican runoff in June. The postponed House races won't have a traditional primary. They'll go straight to the general election in November. And Senator Cassidy, he has until January left in his term, and I keep watching him. He's freed from election pressure, and we'll see if he becomes a thorn in the president's side in the closely divided Senate.
7: That is NPR's Eric McDaniel. Thank you, Eric.
8: Thank you.
7: The long civil war in Syria was deadly and destructive. Millions of Syrians fled before Bashar al-Assad's regime was overthrown in 2024. But some people also came to Syria for the war. For the first time, we hear the story of the thousands of foreign fighters who joined in the war. These fighters are Uyghur, an ethnic minority often at the center of tensions in the U.S.-China relationship, though they were absent from diplomatic talks as President Trump visited Beijing last week. Today, I have the story of why the Uyghurs came to Syria. And before we begin, this story contains the sound of gunfire. I met some of the foreign fighters as they headed to a training camp. Part of a standard three-month curriculum held on a dusty, sun-baked Syrian field. Now standard for all Uyghur militants here in Syria. They have come a long way from their home, the Xinjiang region in China, or as the Uyghurs call it, East Turkestan. At about 4,000 fighters strong, Uyghurs made up the largest contingent of foreign fighters who battled the Assad regime. They are a Turkic people, primarily Muslim, and spread out across the Asian continent. I've spent the better part of the last decade reporting on them from China, where about 12 million Uyghurs live and where human rights groups have accused the Chinese government of persecuting them. The first Trump administration also labeled this persecution a genocide because human rights organizations say that beginning in 2017, the Chinese government began detaining and jailing hundreds of thousands of Uyghurs, mostly without due process. China justified this mass detention in part because Beijing believes thousands of attacks, some of them deadly, over a three-decade period were inspired or coordinated by Uyghur militants abroad. Uyghur militants like this man.
9: What is your name?
7: Muaz. Like all the Uyghurs in this piece, he requested that NPR only use his first name because he fears the Chinese government will arrest his family members who remain in China. We met Moaz at a tea house by the turquoise Orontes River in northern Syria. He and the four dozen Uyghur fighters and their families who NPR spoke to have never given media interviews before. Now 55 years old, Moaz says for years he thought peaceful dissent could win Uyghurs more rights in China. But during an 11-year prison stint for publishing banned history books and pamphlets, Moaz says Chinese guards once beat him for several days in a row. And that was when Moaz decided words would never change the Chinese government's policies. The world might call us terrorists, but it was China who taught us what terror means, Moaz says. Coming to war-torn Syria was an act of desperation, and picking up a gun, a last resort, he says. The same is true for 36-year-old Choktaw, now one of the most senior Uyghur commanders in Syria. We met Choktaw in his closely guarded villa. Wearing a periwinkle polo, he gives off a professorial air. He says his political awakening came from devouring books on Uyghur history. From the books, he says he learned the Uyghurs had not always been oppressed, that they'd once had their own kingdom and then state. That is, until nearly 80 years ago, when China annexed the western region of Xinjiang, where most Uyghurs live. But then came a day when Choktaw says history became real for him, July 5th, 2009. Uyghur protests devolved into fatal riots between China's ethnic Han majority and Uyghur residents in Xinjiang. Choktaw says he watched the protests from afar, and then his Uyghur friends started to disappear. Among the estimated thousands of mostly young Uyghur men who human rights groups believe China arrested in the aftermath. And when he fled China, it was a departure so hasty, he says he never said goodbye to his family. The vast majority of Uyghur fighters NPR interviewed say they also left, losing hope for change in China after those deadly riots in July 2009. And like most of them, Choktaw says he first headed to Turkey, where there was an already established Uyghur diaspora. But Turkey would not recognize his university diploma from China or give him papers to stay. So Choktaw says he easily slipped across the border into Syria, where a full-blown civil war had already begun. And that's when many Uyghurs realized they could not only find refuge in Syria, but also being in Syria could teach them how to fight. And they learned to fight in these three-month training camps. But the Uyghurs always kept their overarching goal in mind, fighting China for independence. One Uyghur who goes by the name Abu Zuhair tells NPR, as long as he still has breath in his body, he is prepared to fight the current Chinese government to free Uyghur prisoners and ultimately establish an independent Uyghur state. China's foreign ministry and state council did not respond to NPR's requests for comment, but China has called these Uyghur fighters terrorists, linking them to other sanctioned Islamist groups. And some of the earliest Uyghur militants in Syria did train first with Al-Qaeda in Afghanistan, and some Uyghurs in Syria even joined ISIS. The Uyghurs NPR interviewed in Syria deny China's terrorism allegations and any ties to these groups. Jerome Drevin is a researcher at the Center on Conflict, Development, and Peacebuilding in Geneva. He's embedded for months with Syrian rebels, wrote a book about them, and met several Uyghur fighters. He says China's characterization of them is incorrect.
9: To see them as linked to Al-Qaeda only means we see them through this internationalist angle of an armed group fighting Western countries to liberate the Muslim world.
7: Drevin says that's just not what the Uyghurs in Syria stand for.
9: They are much closer to just a national liberation movement.
7: Liberation from Chinese rule. But Choktaw, the commander, believes China is too strong for the Uyghurs to attack. For now, he wants to build a community of Uyghurs right here in Syria. When the Friday call to prayer sounds nearby, he excuses himself to pray, And when he returns, Çogdal lays out his vision for his people. He believes the past decade spent in Syria has been useful. They have become a formidable fighting force. But Uyghurs cannot win independence in China with Kalashnikov rifles by arming ourselves alone, he says. Uyghurs' hearts and their minds also must be liberated through education and from contact with the outside world. And for that, he says, they need to stay here for now. This reporting was supported by a grant from the Pulitzer Center and is the first in my series about the Uyghurs in Syria, airing on All Things Considered this week. And for more, visit npr.org. 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
12: Your weather forecast on this Sunday, partly cloudy, the high near 90. The overnight low 73, and the outlook for Monday, a slight chance of rain, a little bit cooler, the high near 85. 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
0: I'm Janine Herbst with these headlines. Bill Cassidy, the Louisiana senator who voted to convict President Trump and remove him from office in 2021 over the deadly insurrection at the U.S. Capitol, lost a Republican primary yesterday. Trump backed a challenger. Jury deliberations start tomorrow in the case between Elon Musk and OpenAI. He's suing the AI company he helped found, claiming its CEO and other co-founders betrayed OpenAI's mission by switching it from a nonprofit to a for-profit. And the Michael Jackson biopic Michael took the top spot with an estimated $26 million in its fourth weekend worldwide. The film's made more than $700 million. I'm Janine Herbst, NPR News.

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1: It's All Things Considered from NPR News. I'm Emily Fang. On the National Mall in Washington, D.C. today, thousands of people gathered as part of a prayer event, partially funded and organized by the Trump administration, called Rededicate 250. I went down to understand what the organizers were looking to achieve and why many people traveled a long distance to come.
2: We're standing here on the lawn, pretty close. We can see the Washington Monument. There are people streaming in as we speak. People are singing in the background. They've set up picnic blankets, and they're all here to rededicate the nation, as they say, to God. We're going to be spending some time talking to those people at this event, attendees and a speaker a bit later, to get a sense of how religion and government are overlapping on the mall today. But first, right next to me is Religion News Service reporter Jack Jenkins, who's also here covering today's event. Jack, what stands out to you about this event?
3: Yeah, a few things really quickly. First, the security here is super tight, bigger than I've seen for most events or protests or demonstrations on the mall. But the other is, I mean, I've been talking to people in the crowd, and it is overwhelmingly evangelical, folks who identify as evangelical or with non-denominational churches. Visually, it's a lot of folks wearing USA gear, which tracks, given that this is supposed to be part of a 250th celebration of the United States, but also a lot of crosses emblazoned on those shirts. I spoke to one group of women who were all wearing One Nation Under God shirts, and they told me that they saw this as rededicating America to God, and that is long overdue. So a very particular subset of Christianity seems to be deeply represented here today.
2: Yeah, who's speaking today? Give me a sense of the guest list at this event.
3: Yeah, so we have this mix of, musical acts and, kind of entertainers, but particularly faith leaders and government officials, right? So some of the government officials include Speaker Mike Johnson, who's a Southern Baptist, Defense Secretary Pete Hegseth, who worships with the Reformed community that's evangelical, as well as Tim Scott, who is an evangelical Christian and the senator from South Carolina. But the pastors are overwhelmingly a slate of evangelical advisors and supporters of President Trump. So that includes Robert Jeffress, who's a pastor in Texas, who's a stalwart supporter of Trump. We're going to hear from Paula White, at least via video, who is a long-term supporter of Trump, who also now works in the White House overseeing his faith office. We do have some Catholic representation, but to my knowledge, last time I checked, there was only one non-Christian on the docket, and that is a rabbi from New York City who also sat on Trump's Religious Liberty Commission. So there's a lot of evangelicals and religious supporters of the president represented on stage today.
2: And what does it mean that we're seeing more of this explicit overlapping between the role of religion and government? I mean, this is publicly funded, it's on the National Mall, and it's part of events to celebrate the nation's founding.
3: It's not unprecedented for government to have religious services and ceremonies, but what the critics have been quick to know, and folks I've spoken to, is that what seems to be happening here is not kind of a broad appeal to faith in general, but more to a specific group of religious Americans, particularly those who have supported President Donald Trump. Even some of the folks I spoke to, when I asked them what brought them here today, one of their first answers was to support my president, right? And this is a religious event.
2: That is Jack Jenkins, Religion News Service reporter. Let's go take a listen to what some of the attendees are saying now. We're standing in line with people who are trying to get into the event. I'm with NPR producer Henry Larson.
4: Hi, Emily.
5: New York City.
2: Wait, so you came all the way down from New York for
5: this? Yes, it's a big group from our church that's here, thank God. We're from the Light of the World Church, La Luz del Mundo. Definitely a special event today. We are dedicating the nation to God. That's the purpose of the event.
2: What does rededicate 250 mean?
5: Basically, I believe in the United States, we have lost the sense of who God really is. And I think this event is looking for that purpose.
4: What's special about today? Why is this such a big deal?
6: We were founded upon these Christian principles, and we have lost our way. It's about time we came back.
2: How have we lost our way?
6: I mean, just look around. Like, we've strayed from the very things we were founded upon. Like, they're allowing homosexuals and murder of unborn children. There's that push for the whole separation of church and state thing, but when the state tends to do things that contradict what the word says, that's not where we can sit idly by. So it's a good thing that our leaders are seeking him first.
2: How has President Trump made Christians relevant again by promoting these values in government?
7: Not in government. Actually, he separates it from the government because he's not enforcing it on anyone. It's not a regulation. It's not a law. But he organizes a program where we all can come together and worship God. And it's not by force. It's not a law. It's not a policy. It's not a regulation. It's free and it's on Sunday.
2: I mean, it is paid for by the American taxpayer, though.
7: It is paid for by the American, but it's not a regulation, like a law that it must be enforced, right?
1: That was Yasmin Tobias, Ian Cully, and Victoria Gamare. They told us this event was an important historical moment. They wanted to be here in person and to hear speakers like Secretary Pete Hegseth.
8: Amid all the bleak nights, the loss and despair, the lack of proper support, George Washington performed a profound act. He prayed.
1: Also on the stage today was Eric Metaxas, author of a forthcoming book that proposes the American Revolution was more deeply rooted in spirituality than is commonly thought.
9: When Columbus first reached the shores of the New World, his first act was prayer to the Lord of Hosts.
1: I talked to him from NPR Studios on Friday. He told me that while writing the book, he was surprised at how many instances many of America's founders referred to God and religion. And following in that vein is what he understands to be part of the purpose of today's event on the Mall.
10: The idea is to acknowledge God publicly. I think as we come up on the 250th anniversary of the birth of the nation, that it's appropriate, historically speaking, to acknowledge that those who made these great sacrifices felt that they were unequal to what they were doing and that they needed God's help. It's fascinating to me how they make this clear over and over and over that they felt that if God isn't with them, helping them, they can't possibly do what they hope to do.
1: I'm curious, is that a Christian God?
10: Well, I think there is only one God, and I think that at the heart of the Christian faith, at the heart of biblical faith, I should say, is this idea of religious liberty. It's not in spite of what the Bible says, it comes out of it.
1: Last month, a senior faith advisor to the White House described Rededicate 2026 as a way to highlight, quote, the history and the foundations of our nation, which was built on Christian values. And the vast majority of speakers and presenters at this event are evangelicals, Protestant Christians, Catholics. This is a very clear Christian focus. And I wonder if you believe this is privileging American Christians over other religious denominations.
10: I can imagine that people would see it that way, but I don't think it is. I think that if you really know the history of this country, you realize that some of the most vocal Christians of the Revolutionary era were also the fiercest advocates for religious liberty. I think most people I know today who are serious about their faith, they understand that idea. They wouldn't want anybody to see them as trying to impose their faith, but at the same time, they would want to represent that faith.
1: Since you're part of the Founding Fathers, I know your hometown is Danbury, Connecticut. I'm also from Connecticut. Danbury is home of the famous Danbury Baptists. And as I know you know, Thomas Jefferson wrote a letter to them in which he talks about building, quote, a wall of separation between church and state. And it's a critical text in this concept of American democracy, of separation of church and state. But you have argued several times that Jefferson didn't mean separation of church and state. Can you briefly explain your argument?
10: I hope I've never said that Jefferson didn't mean what he wrote. He did mean it, but what he meant is different than the way we have, let's say, in the last 5 or 6 decades, interpreted it as meaning. In other words, when he spoke, what he is saying is that there are people worried that the state will encroach upon the churches, that the state will take a heavy hand and say, you can't believe this, you mustn't believe this, you must believe this. as he's writing to the Danbury Baptists, he's trying to put them at ease that somebody in the federal government will, for example, decide, you know what, everybody in America has to be Church of England, and we're going to make a law in Congress, and then you Danbury Baptists, tough luck for you. He was putting them at ease and saying, we will not do that. We have the sacred wall of separation between church and state.
2: I've heard you bring up this letter as an argument for why there should be more religion in politics, not that there should be a complete separation of church and state. So if you believe that religion needs to be in politics more, what would that look like?
10: Well, I mean, I have advocated for religion in public life. People, they will use Jefferson's phrase as a way of saying there shouldn't be faith in the public square. There's that fine line of how do you have faith but not impose your faith? And so I've always said that anybody who believes in the God of the Bible, I would say, let's say it's 1860, and you say, I'm very serious about my faith. Because of that, I believe in the abolition of slavery. And you see this through history, that there are social movements. I mean, women getting the vote, the civil rights movement, this comes out of people's faith. And so the question is, if you live out your faith, how does it not lead sometimes to politics?
2: That was Eric Metaxas, a speaker at the event and author of the book Revolution, The Birth of the Greatest Nation in the History of the World. Talking with him helped me understand the argument organizers hope to convince people of today, that the Founding Fathers derived the tenets of America's revolution from their Christian faith. But many religious scholars disagree with this reading of history, as Matthew D. Taylor, an author and visiting scholar at Georgetown University's Center on Faith and Justice, explained on NPR's Weekend Edition.
11: The era of the Founding Fathers was a very secular era. It was very much influenced by the Enlightenment, and most of the Founding Fathers were very much shaped by that kind of Enlightenment philosophy, and that's why they talked about ideas like the separation of church and state or the disestablishment of religion. In fact, the founding of the U.S. was a grand experiment in separating religion out from the functioning and identity of the state.
2: Back at Rededicate 250 on the Mall, omnipresent iconography of the founders and Christianity was a visual reminder of the desire for greater fusion rather than separation. Like at a mobile museum funded by the same private public organization that put on today's event.
12: So we're walking up to Freedom Trek.
13: Got a painting of Washington crossing the Delaware on the side. Celebrating 250 years of the American spirit.
2: Interesting. The foundational principles of America are rooted in the Western and Judeo-Christian traditions that the colonists inherited through their British roots.
14: I'm Ed Morgan.
12: And Ed, why are you here today?
14: I did my final reenlistment in the Navy and matched up with the rededication. So we figured we would do the whole thing. Well, I do think that this country was definitely inspired, led by God and its founding. The problems that we have as a country, I believe, have come from us straying from the Lord, His Word.
2: Straying how?
14: The lack of unity, the cultural decay in some cases. Without the Lord's guidance, you know, there was no logical reason we should have won our independence. You had the divine protection of General Washington. That never hit him.
2: God protected him.
14: Yes. Yes, and I believe, much like he has protected President Trump.
2: The intertwining of governance and religion was, for Ed Morgan, welcome. This messaging does face headwinds among the general public, though. A new Pew Research poll said that more than half of Americans say they do not want their government to stop enforcing separation of church and state. And less than 20% think the government should declare Christianity the official religion of the U.S., although that number is on the rise. As we left the Rededicate 250 event, we saw a group of counter-protesters not far from the Freedom Trucks. People were holding signs and one held up a rainbow flag. I spoke with a man named Don Powell about why he was there.
15: I don't think my government, which was founded on separation of church and state, should be funding multi-million dollars worth of church and state stuff.
2: Right. But the money has been spent. Kicking off what the president has promised will be more large-scale patriotic celebrations of America's 250th birthday this summer.

0: You're listening to All Things Considered from NPR News. About 22% of people in the U.S. ages 5 and older speak a language other than English at home. And for parents who are short on time and already keeping multiple plates spinning, raising a child bilingually can feel like an additional hurdle. For NPR's Life Kit, Julia Furlan spoke to experts who say that raising kids bilingually does not have to be expensive or exhausting.
1: Cinco.
2: Dez.
1: Sete.
2: Oito.
3: Watching my toddler speak English and Portuguese somehow blows my mind every time. But aside from being cute, there's actually a whole laundry list of benefits to being bilingual, according to Farwa Hussein, who's a bilingual speech pathologist who speaks Hindi, Urdu, and English.
4: First of all, it's so fun to be able to speak another language.
3: Hussein says that there are also improvements in cognitive function.
4: There are better problem-solving skills, and actually research says it delays the onset of dementia as well if you are bilingual.
3: The study that Hussein is citing says that being bilingual may delay the onset of dementia by up to 5 years. Though I should say that the results are inconclusive when it comes to learning a language much later in life. So let's talk about what it takes to raise multilingual kids. Liliana Diaz is a bilingual speech pathologist who works in Spanish and English. Diaz says it's actually pretty simple.
5: It's consistency and exposure and practice. So it's all about just practice, and exposing your little one to it as well, too.
3: She also says that there's no one way to do it.
5: You know, it's going to be different in every family, and that's okay. That's totally fine. No bilingual is the same. Like, there literally will not be a bilingual person that is the same as the next. So it's totally fine, is usually what I tell parents.
3: So let's go through some of the most common techniques. There's one parent, one language, which is what I do with my kid, Leo. I speak to her in Portuguese, and my spouse, Steph, speaks to her in English. There's also minority language at home. Time and place is another way to do it. Here's Hussein again.
4: You block the day, where in the mornings, maybe you're speaking one language, then you're speaking another.
3: The last of these techniques is called multiple languages at home, which is pretty self-explanatory. It may sound confusing, but really, it's not a problem.
4: Children are wonderfully resilient, and they will start picking up on how you are providing them that input. And they are so great at being able to tease apart the ways and the languages together.
3: And while we're on the topic of confusion, before we go, I have to bust one common myth here. I dug into the research, and I spoke to experts, and if there's one thing you need to know, it's this.
4: That myth of bilingualism creating a language delay is totally false.
3: This idea is so prevalent, but the research just doesn't back it up. Hussein sees it all the time, where parents are worried that being multilingual will somehow set a child back.
4: What research says is when the child acquires both those languages, they're at age level with their monolingual peers.
3: Bilingualism isn't a burden that you're adding to your life. It's actually a key that unlocks entirely new worlds. As a parent, you don't always know you're doing the right thing. But watching my kid connect with her cousins on FaceTime or sing a song my grandmother used to love, it feels really nice. For NPR News, I'm Julia Furlan.

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3: I'm Janine Herbst with these headlines. As the Long Island Railroad strike continues, New York's governor is pleading with both sides to come back to the negotiating table. Workers at North America's biggest commuter rail want better pay and benefits. They walked off the job yesterday after contract talks broke down. Russia says Ukrainian drone strikes overnight killed at least four people and wounded a dozen others. Ukraine says the strikes are justified after Russia repeatedly launched strikes on Ukraine. And tonight might be another chance to see the Northern Lights if you're in the northern part of the U.S. or Canada. The National Oceanic and Atmospheric Administration says the best sightings come when the aurora is directly overhead, but any sight of the multicolored light show is worth it. I'm Janine Herbst, NPR News.

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1: 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I'm Emily Fang. 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
1: These networks run major internet services like Starlink or Global Positioning Data, or GPS. And all these rockets are having an impact on the Earth's atmosphere. Eloise Morea is a professor at University College London and author of a new study all about those satellite mega constellations. Welcome.
7: Hi.
1: Professor, tell me about these launches. What is the impact of all these satellite launches?
7: Yeah, there's two sources of air pollution that come from these satellite launches. The rockets that are launching satellites into space are producing pollutants that are being released into all layers of the atmosphere as the rocket ascends. But then also when these satellites reach end of life, they need to be discarded. And the only viable way we have to discard these satellites is to burn them through the higher layers of the atmosphere in the hope that they entirely disintegrate.
1: What impacts on the climate do they have?
7: This is a little bit unusual. We have particles that are sort of small suspended pieces of material in the atmosphere that come from these rocket launches called black carbon or soot particles. These are being put higher up in the atmosphere, and they're actually blocking some of the sun's incoming rays and cooling the atmosphere down. So, and in that way, they're a little bit like a geoengineering experiment, some of these proposed ideas to try and cool the lower layers of the atmosphere.
1: Wow. So there's so many soot particles high up in the atmosphere that they're able to cool Earth down?
7: Yeah.
1: How much are they cooling Earth down by?
7: Currently, not a lot. The amount of black carbon that's produced by these rockets, mostly Falcon 9 rockets that SpaceX launches, is very, very small in comparison to pollution sources closer to the surface of the Earth, like ships and cars and other sources that produce black carbon. But because they stay there for so long, 2.5 to 3 years, the impact is actually greater. So the longer a pollutant stays in the atmosphere, the bigger the effect they have. So even though it's a small effect now, if the space industry grows, it will very quickly become a bigger impact.
1: There have been a couple of ideas floated around where people intentionally want to put particles high up in the atmosphere to cool Earth down. So I have to ask, if this is being done accidentally because of satellite launches, is that cooling down a good thing?
7: It sounds like a good thing. That's why we're debating the idea of geoengineering as a way to very quickly cool the planet to try and reverse some of the warming that's happening as a result of greenhouse gases. But we haven't done this yet. We haven't done it to scale because there are so many unintended consequences of geoengineering the planet. We could start to deplete ozone in the higher layers of the atmosphere. We could change circulation patterns of the atmosphere, these sort of processes that move air hundreds of kilometers in the higher layers of the atmosphere. So it is an accidental geoengineering experiment without the careful ethical forethought that's needed before we adopt geoengineering.
1: Okay, back here on Earth, is there anything governments should be doing to regulate in the short term things like satellite launches?
7: I think the issue is that we don't really have a solid regulatory framework to try and govern how we use space responsibly and sustainably and ethically. And unfortunately, it is a shared space, so it does require governments to work together, which at this stage does seem to be a big challenge.
1: That is Eloise Murray, professor at University College London. Thank you.
7: Thank you very much.

0: The San Francisco Bay Area is honoring one of its 1960s counterculture icons, humanitarian, activist, and clown, Wavy Gravy. Last night was his 90th birthday party. To celebrate, friends and fans packed a star-studded benefit concert at San Francisco's Masonic Auditorium. 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
1: Before the show, the VIP lounge is full of tie-dyes, sequins, and balloons. Gordon Taylor, who's been working with Wavy Gravy for about 30 years, says he came for the wonderful music and all the love.
2: Wavy Gravy, he is nothing but joy and fun to be with. And you know, 90 is just 60 upside down.
1: He leads me over to where Wavy is sitting, in a floppy tie-dyed crown and a red clown nose.
3: Are you looking forward to the party?
4: Of course! Party down! Party up! Party sideways! I'd like to do it sideways!
1: As the show gets going, Wavy Gravy moves to a comfy couch on the side of the stage and bobs his red clown nose up and down in time to the music. Born Hugh Romney in 1936, Wavy Gravy studied theater in New York and performed as a comedian. He came to California in the 1960s, around the beginning of the hippie movement. LSD was still legal, the Grateful Dead were just getting started, and Wavy became a central part of the cultural wave that swept a generation, eager to raise its voice for change. He helped put on events and built a reputation for keeping them safe and positive. When he emceed the original Woodstock in 1969, he arranged free food for the crowd.
5: What we have in mind is breakfast in bed for 400,000.
1: Wavy went on to co-found a performing arts camp for kids and the SEVA Foundation, which fights blindness across the globe. At the end of the 90th birthday concert, as fans of all ages dance around the auditorium, the performers, including Aloe Black, come together to sing Wavy Gravy's song, Basic Human Needs.

0: All proceeds from the event will go to benefit the Save a Foundation. For NPR News, I'm Catherine Monahan in San Francisco.
1: The warm weather and my Instagram feed tell me we are entering wedding season. That means the flowers, the music, passionate declarations of love, and the occasional embarrassing moment.
2: I would like to thank you all for coming and welcome you, even though I haven't seen most of you since my latest stretch in the big house. But you all look fabulous.
1: That's Anne Hathaway giving a very uncomfortable speech as Kim, recently out of rehab in the 2008 film Rachel Getting Married. There are some weddings from the big screen that we remember as if we were there ourselves, like in The Godfather.
3: Accept this justice as a gift on my daughter's wedding day.
1: Or Bridesmaids.
4: Why can't you just be happy for me and then go home and talk behind my back later like a normal person?
1: Or Wedding Crashers.
5: We got three really big weeks ahead of us.
6: It's wedding season, kid. I got us down for 17 of them already.
7: Okay, now how many more cash bars?
1: In this week's Cineplexity, we're talking weddings in the movies. Here in the studio with me is NPR senior editor Barry Hardiman and All Things Considered producer Catherine Fink. Hi there to you both.
8: Hi. Hello.
1: Catherine, what do you think of when you think weddings and movies?
8: So I'm really in the thick of the wedding chapter of my life right now. I went to 7 weddings last year.
1: What?
8: You know, I wouldn't say that they had the cinematic quality of the weddings we see on screen. They've been pretty drama-free. I wasn't seeing, you know, a drunken best man speech like in The Wedding Singer, for example.
9: Because Harold, you know, he's always been the dependable one. And I've always been the screwed up one. Right, Dad?
8: People are not hooking up like they do in Wedding Crashers, but they, you know, they've been pleasant. There have been some fun moments.
1: Barry, what do you think of when you think of wedding movies?
10: Well, so here's the thing about wedding movies is there's like nothing more conventional, right, than a wedding movie because it's about the most conventional of human experiences. It is something that we can feel both good about, bad about, whatever. And honestly, it shows so many different kinds of being human. You have to navigate family dynamics. You know, you have to navigate money, you know, pressure. I think that one of the nice things about talking about wedding movies is you get to talk about sort of the variety of the human experience in a funny way.
1: What are some of your favorite wedding movies? Catherine, why don't you start first?
8: So for me, it's got to be 27 Dresses starring Katherine Heigl and James Marsden.
11: 27 Dresses. You got to be kidding me.
12: Strange as it sounds, I've had some really good times in those dresses. Weird as that may be.
8: It came out when I was 14, and basically she is this perpetual bridesmaid in the opening scene. She's going back and forth across New York City to 2 different people's weddings she's a bridesmaid in.
11: You were in 2 weddings in one night, weren't you? It's a little upsetting, don't you think?
12: Well, they're both really, really good friends of mine, and their weddings happen to be on the same night, so what was I supposed to do?
8: I think it's just really fun and kind of cynical. Like, it gets into a lot of stuff about the wedding industrial complex. And then one other thing I think is really funny about 27 Dresses is she goes to all these theme weddings, and so I thought to myself when I was watching this movie, like, I, too, one day will go to a scuba diving wedding or a goth wedding or a cowgirl wedding.
1: Totally realistic, yeah.
8: But in reality, the weddings I go to all are a little bit of the same, honestly.
1: And what about you, Barry?
10: Well, my favorite movie that is about navigating weddings themselves, which is one specific kind, is actually Palm Springs.
13: The second you fall asleep, it all just goes back to the start.
14: Well, then what's the point of living?
13: We kind of have no choice but to live.
10: Because they are in a time loop, it's very much a Groundhog Day kind of movie. And you see them, you know, go to her wedding a million times. And there's like, there are just so many different ways to go to a wedding. As Catherine was saying, you can go and be sloppy. You can have a best man going crazy. You can have a bunch of hookups. You can meet the person you love. So there are those kinds of things. So that's my favorite one I think about attending weddings. I think my favorite nostalgia movie for weddings is actually The Best Man.
15: A long, long, long time ago, Mia slept with your best man.
10: Oh my God, it is so, so good. And also has some really good puns in it because Taye Diggs, who plays the lead, he's a writer in it, and they regularly refer to him as like Langston Snooze, which is truly still one of my favorite puns. Anyway, I think the ones that are about relationships and friendships, I would say Best Friend's Wedding.
16: I realize this comes at a very inopportune time, but I really have this gigantic favor to ask of you. Choose me.
10: I love how much that sort of is one of those movies that kind of allowed me to think a little bit more about where my friends were in life might not be where I was, and that that was okay.
8: I also want to give a shout out to The Wedding Singer, which I rewatched this week, and I had forgotten that it was in this movie, but that is the movie that gave us the phrase church tongue. Do either of you remember this for me? Okay.
10: Yes.
8: Church tongue. So there's a scene where Drew Barrymore is getting married soon and her friend is walking her through the different types of kisses she could have at the altar. You know, open mouth, closed mouth, tongue, no tongue.
7: I say that it's okay for it to be an open mouth kiss.
14: And I say that it's the type of occasion where people dress up, so it's not appropriate.
8: And she practices her kiss with Adam Sandler, who, spoiler alert, she later falls in love with and does not get married to the man who was her fiancé at the time. And what they settle on is church tongue. That's like just the appropriate amount of tongue for getting married in a church.
14: Not porno tongue, church tongue.
8: You know, I watched this as a kid and I was like, I've never thought about what kind of kiss a person is supposed to have at the altar.
10: Yeah.
17: Why do we like to watch weddings so much on the silver screen? What does that say about our understandings of love and of relationships and marriage?
10: You know, one thing I will say that I, like, over the years have really thought a little bit about in terms of relationships is how much needs to be disclosed before the wedding, which is actually a stand-in for the marriage. The process of planning a wedding tells you about, you know, what's important to them in their past, you know, how much money they want to spend, what's important to the family, to your family, to their family, how do they get along, all those things.
8: I feel like growing up watching a lot of these movies gave me a very specific idea of what weddings should look like and also what our relationship to them should be. I think some of my big takeaways are like, there's a high likelihood you'll be left at the altar. It happens in The Wedding Singer, Runaway Bride. She leaves a man at the altar 3 times at the very beginning of the movie. So growing up, I was like, this may very well happen to me. In fact, the very first wedding I ever went to was for a family friend, and I was a flower girl. And I remember, you know, the wedding hadn't started yet. We were behind the scenes, and the bride was crying. And so here I thought, okay, she's getting cold feet. If someone is experiencing this, like, rush of emotion, it's because, like, they don't want to get married.
17: It has to be.
8: It has to be, you know, not just that they're making this big decision and, like, heading into the next chapter of their lives, but like, oh man, she might like jet out of here any minute now.
17: And it sounds like you want drama, so maybe you were secretly hoping she would jet out of there.
10: Right.
8: No, I won't say that. Maybe a little bit. But yeah, I just think there's so many funny takeaways from these movies if you look at them as like a collection. Like, people are only ever getting married on a whim. Sometimes that's a great thing. It's like the height of passion. And then sometimes it's a terrible thing. Weddings are mostly for white people, I think, is one of the takeaways from this. I also think there's this trope that, like, men don't actually want to get married, that this is sort of like a way to pay their dues and appease their future wife. And like I said, you know, in many cases, the woman also doesn't want to get married and may very well leave her fiancé high and dry.
10: Runaway Bride came out when I was a kid, and I was like, oh, this is great. I actually can leave if I want. Like, to me, I was like, there's an open, you know.
8: That's a nice,
10: like,
8: flip side.
10: Exactly.
8: Yeah. You're not locked into,
10: like,
8: this forever.
10: I better get a horse outside.
8: Just in case, wear your running shoes.
17: 100%. I better learn how to ride a horse. Yeah. Are there any movie weddings that you wish you could have attended?
8: I mean, one that's on my list is Hitch. The dance scenes at the very end of that wedding, like, they're having the best time. No one has ever had that much fun at a wedding before or since. So, yeah, I would love to be there.
10: I would say, and this is maybe going to be a controversial pick because it is, we all know this is a terrible movie, but boy, I would have liked to go to either of the Sex and the City movie weddings.
18: Big's not here.
19: Oh, we're 25 minutes late.
20: Well, did anybody call him?
10: Just mostly because, did everybody remember the headpiece and the whole situation was so gorgeous? Like, that's the one that I would have liked to at least just have surveyed the church.
8: But Big didn't show up for one of them.
10: That's the one.
8: It was beautiful.
10: I just wanted to survey the church, you know?
8: Yeah.
10: And then maybe, like, go and have Samantha feed me yogurt in bed.
17: That was NPR's Barry Hardiman and Catherine Fink. Thank you for joining me.
8: Thanks.
10: Thank you.

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4: It's The Splendid Table from APM American Public Media. I'm Francis Lamb. Eastern Iowa is not often thought of as one of the food capitals of the world, but this week, we're there, and we're going to make you think twice about that.
5: We have been in so many homes represented by our food, be it a holiday, be it Christmas, be it Hanukkah, be it a funeral, a wedding, a bridal shower. I've even done cakes that say I want a divorce. Okay? We've done it all. At Valentine's Day, we do triple X cookies. I know what people like to do behind the closed doors. So we've seen a lot of life moments.
4: That's Jamie Powers, a baker in Iowa City, and we've got an hour of delightful conversation with Iowa chefs, bakers, and farmers. It's coming up on The Splendid Table.
0: Live from NPR News in Washington, I'm Janine Herbst. Israeli airstrikes in Lebanon continue despite an agreement reached in Washington to extend a ceasefire. NPR's Jane Arraf has more from Beirut.
6: The Lebanese state news agency says Israel targeted a civil defense center in southern Lebanon Saturday, killing at least six people, including three paramedics. State media said a fourth first responder was seriously wounded in the attack on the village of Haruf. Israel and Lebanon agreed in U.S. brokered talks Friday to extend for 45 days a ceasefire, which had been scheduled to expire Sunday. The Lebanese government says almost 3,000 people, including women, children, and first responders, have been killed in Israeli attacks since the war began March 2nd. Israel says 20 military personnel and four civilians have been killed in strikes by Lebanon's Iran-backed militant group Hezbollah. Jane Arraf, NPR News, Beirut.
0: Primaries are being held in several states ahead of the midterms this fall. In Louisiana, Senator Bill Cassidy lost the Republican primary yesterday. He voted in 2021 to convict President Trump and remove him from office after the deadly insurrection at the U.S. Capitol. Trump backed a challenger. Drew Hawkins with the Gulf States Newsroom has more.
7: It definitely confirms the president's influence is still strong with Republican voters. Of course, you know, Cassidy was under a lot of heat for his vote to convict President Trump in 2021. And on Election Day, Trump posted to Truth Social calling Cassidy a disloyal disaster and a sleazebag who is bad for Louisiana. I think it is also worth pointing out that this is not just Louisiana. Earlier this month, on May 5th, Trump endorsed challengers to Republican state senators in Indiana.

0: who there voted against redistricting, most of them lost their seats, too.
1: Drew Hawkins reporting. Kentucky and Georgia hold primaries on Tuesday. In New York, the strike against the Long Island Railroad, the biggest commuter rail in North America, continues. Desiree DiOrio from member station WSHU has more.
2: Finger-pointing over who's to blame for the strike continued Sunday, with transportation officials accusing labor leaders of walking away from negotiations, and New York Governor Kathy Hochul blaming President Trump.
3: This strike would not have been possible if the Trump administration had not taken the highly unusual step last fall of releasing labor unions from mediation. Unfortunately for our commuters, the direct consequence of this action is the strike we have today.
2: Trump said on social media he had, quote, nothing to do with it. Meanwhile, union leaders say the offers from the Metropolitan Transportation Authority have been inadequate. For NPR News, I'm Desiree DiOrio on Long Island.
1: You're listening to NPR News from Washington. Russia says Ukrainian drone strikes overnight killed at least four people and wounded a dozen others. Officials say debris fell on Russia's largest airport but didn't cause damage. Ukraine's President Zelensky says the strikes were entirely justified. Russia has repeatedly launched similar attacks on Ukraine's capital and other cities during the war. Ukrainian officials say Russian drone strikes on Ukraine overnight wounded at least eight. Nashville's overhauling one of its most important Civil War sites with a more accurate portrayal of its history. Cynthia Abrams of member station WPLN reports this comes as the White House is discouraging such efforts.
4: Nashville's Fort Negley was a Union fort. It was constructed by black laborers, many of whom were forced into work. A multi-million dollar renovation will see the site add a memorial lawn in honor of the workers, plus updated signage. Nashville Mayor Freddie O'Connell says this work is especially important right now.
5: There are people trying to legally prevent histories like those of Fort Negley from being included in textbooks or even our discourse.
4: O'Connell is referencing actions by the Trump administration to roll back DEI efforts, including an executive order directing federal institutions to remove, quote, divisive, race-centered ideology that casts America's history in a, quote, negative light. For NPR News, I'm Cynthia Abrams in Nashville.
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8: I'm Francis Lamb, and this is The Splendid Table from APM. Tour of the country in celebration of our show's 30th year continues this week in Iowa City. Now, you may not know Iowa as a gastronomic capital, but it is absolutely true that America's food really would not look anything like it does today without Iowa. Iowa produces more corn, pork, and eggs than any other state and is the second biggest producer of soy and oats. So, yes, many of those are commodity crops, often for export. And the reality is that the vast majority of farms there probably don't look at all like what city folks think of when they think of farms. But it's also not accurate to think that big farms and little farms are enemies. Farmers farm for many reasons. And so in a beautiful barn at Celebration Farm in Iowa City, we were thrilled to bring together some Iowa farmers to the stage to share what they do and why. Shay and Anna Peshek started Over the Moon Farm in 2019, raising flowers, and have since grown to humanely raise meats, including pork, chicken, turkey, and duck. And T.D. Holub started Garden Oasis Farm in 2013 on just a half acre of land. Today, he and his wife Sarah grow beautiful vegetables on 10 acres for CSA members, retail customers, and restaurants. Let's join them on stage.
9: So hello. Thank you for joining us.
10: Thanks for having us.
9: One of the statistics that we often hear about farmers in our country is that they're getting older. And it's not just because, you know, the inexorable march of time, but because as farmers age, there aren't a lot of young farmers coming in to take the average back down, right? So the average age of the American farmer today, I think, is 58.2 years old. You don't at all look 58.2 years old. So incredible skincare. But I actually want to get a little bit into your memories a bit. What are some of your earliest memories on a farm that still ring true to you today? Shay, why don't you start?
10: Yeah, so I'm Shay Peshek from Over the Moon Farm, and I grew up on a family farm in Iowa, a pretty typical family farm, and I've always been really active in agriculture. It's always just something that I loved. I was really active in 4-H and FFA. I always raised livestock. I was really involved with the county fair, the state fair, and I just knew from a young age that I wanted to do agriculture. So it just feels really special for me to also continue that family tradition, even though it's not necessarily how my family was maybe running their farm. It's a little bit different of an operation, but it feels really special for me to be back on my family farm and continuing those traditions.
9: Anna, what about you?
11: Yeah, so I'm Anna Peshek, Shay's wife, and I did not grow up on a farm. But I did grow up a generation removed from farming. My dad's family had an apple orchard in Sebastopol, California. And although that farm and that acreage was long gone by the time I was born, my dad really carried that tradition with him and was always planting trees of the same variety that his dad grew. He was always planting Gravestine apples at the house I grew up in, and now at the house that Shay and I live in, making sure that we always know what that heirloom variety tastes like and know that history. So for me, that longest memory of maybe a farm lost is picking apples with my dad.
9: Oh, that's amazing. So it's in your DNA, kind of.
11: Yeah. Mm-hmm.
9: And Gravestine apples are native to Sebastopol. They're
11: they
9: still
11: are.
9: There. Mm-hmm. That's my one cool apple fact.
11: Uh-huh. They're a very cool apple. Yes.
9: And TD, how about you?
12: So I grew up on a family farm. When I was younger, we were doing everything from, you know, hogs, cattle, corn, soybeans, hay. We had a big family garden. My uncle raised raspberries. And I remember, you know, when we used to have cattle and we'd have all the bales stored, I remember crawling around on those and probably doing things I shouldn't be. But just growing up on the farm, there was always something to do. There was always something going on. And I think that passion just kind of stuck with me forever, and here I am.
9: Yeah. So, today I want to start with you a little bit, because you mentioned growing up on this farm. This was your grandparents' farm. But when we spoke the other day, you also told me that you knew that farm had evolved a lot in terms of what they were growing, who they were selling to. Tell us a little about the evolution of that farm.
12: Yeah, so when I was younger, my grandpa, he did a lot of cattle. We had hogs. They were all outdoors. We had open lots for them. And those, I do remember, you know, loading those animals up from time to time in like our small livestock trailer. A lot different than it is now, where usually like a semi is showing up at your farm to load up the cattle or hogs. Mm. And then like the corn and soybeans and the hay, a lot of it was used on the farm. Mm. The whole family farm is about 600 acres in total, which sounds large to some people, very small to others, especially here in Iowa. So at that size, a lot of that stuff that was generated on the farm stayed there so that our animals could eat. And then those would in turn be sold, or we'd use them in the household. But we had quite a few cattle. That's another one of my memories. Your question about memories brought a bunch of stuff up, some of the different smells and things. But I remember all those things. Not the smells you might think. Good smells. To me, anyway. I got a specific tractor. I can remember the exhaust smell in the cab on a cold morning.
9: I love that.
12: Yeah, we just kind of just farmed, you know? Sold stuff where people were looking for it, which is kind of what I'm continuing on today.
9: Right on. And then you went to college at the University of Iowa.
12: Go
9: what
12: Hawks.
9: Did you study?
12: I studied health and human physiology. So I learned a lot about nutrition, physical activity. At the time, I didn't necessarily know for sure what I wanted to do with it all. But I did always know I loved growing up on the farm. But anybody that farms or knows somebody that farms, a lot of times they tell the next generation, it's not something you want to do. There's no money in that. You know, it's not sustainable for a number of different reasons.
9: But so you were studying health and human physiology. You didn't go into like agricultural sciences. It wasn't obvious to you that you want to come back to a farm. And yet you did. So tell us how did that education, like how does that influence what you do? Or is it like, well, I got my degree, but I just want to follow my heart and go back and do this other thing.
12: Yeah, so I would say the aspect of college that really led to something in the farming world was just, I think it was the period of time in my life where I kind of matured and I didn't necessarily care what people thought. So like, you know, early on starting doing a vegetable farm, especially where I'm located, it's just all corn and soybeans. So me doing something a little bit different kind of looks a little strange, but in the long run of things, it was the nutrition aspect of going to college that really kind of spoke to me. And also a particular professor, Kathy Mellon, if she's out there anywhere or around here. I know a lot of people in here probably know her. She was one that really spoke to me when she said, a diet is not something you go on, it's what you eat. And if you want to live a long, healthy life with wellness, where your body works when you're 80 or in your 70s, 80s, 90s, you're able to play with your grandkids, you're able to go out, get your groceries, you're able to still do all of the things that make you you. Hmm. And continue along with those things. So that really spoke to me. And then taking that a step farther, it was, how can I combine that with farming, something that I know I truly love to do? And when I put those two things together, it kind of just literally probably my junior year came about where I was like, I think I'm going to try this vegetable farming thing.
9: Yeah, I love that. So it's interesting because on some level you are carrying on a family tradition and you're sort of going back to the sort of your origin memories and drawing on them, but doing a really a totally different thing. Tell me about this too, because when we spoke the other day, I told you that I read this really profound statistic, and that is that of the 157,000 or so farmers in the state of Iowa, 75 of them are black. And you respond to that not by talking about blackness exactly, but how, you know, to you, what really seems to be like key in your experience and what you've seen is knowing your community and feeling like you're a part of your community and a sense of belonging in your community.
12: Yeah, so I can't say this 100%, but I was probably the first black person to graduate from my high school. Or it's, you could count on one hand if I'm not the first. So, I mean, growing up in Coggin, being there my whole life, you know, and I actually own the farm down the road from the family farm that I grew up on. So growing up on a farm, I guess I felt comfortable with farming. That, to me, seemed easy. Mm-hmm. Trying to figure out, okay, I can grow all this stuff. How can I sell it? How can I find people that want to use this product that I'm putting so much time and effort into? And since I was part of that community to start with, I just felt like I kind of had a good sense of who supported what I was doing, who supported me, and I just felt comfortable. So I was able to kind of not so much put that to the side, but it wasn't my main struggle. My main struggle was figuring out how to farm. Mm-hmm. So I think I was so consumed with that, I maybe didn't have time to step back and think about the larger picture of me being one of only, you know, essentially 75 people that look like me doing it. And then when I go to different meetings and things like that, I'm still usually the only one that looks like myself. But I was used to that. I grew up that way. And usually when I can sit around and talk to people for a little bit, we all relate to the same things. We're all passionate about the same stuff or want the same goals.
8: We're talking to Iowa farmers T.D. Holub and Shay and Anna Peshek. More from the stage in Iowa City in just a minute.
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13: 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I'm Francis Lamb, and this is The Splendid Table, the show for curious cooks and eaters. 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Let's get back to it with T.D. Holub and Shay and Anna Peschek.
9: Shay and Anna, let me turn to you. So you had, individually, you had different paths to getting here. Anna, you studied agriculture in college in Massachusetts. Like you said, you had family orchards in California. And I think you believed you wanted to work in policy until you realized that you really wanted to get your hands dirty. And then you came here. And Shay, you kind of had the opposite path in that you're from here. Like you said, you grew up on a family farm. But then you went to California and went to college and studied women's studies. What drew you back?
10: Yeah, so I am born and raised in Iowa. I was raised on a pretty typical family farm. We raise, we have a cow-calf herd and raise corn and soybeans. And growing up in a small town, in a small community, as a young queer person, I didn't necessarily think that there was a place for myself in agriculture as an adult. So I ended up moving to San Diego, California, and I went to San Diego State, and I was living my best queer life and doing everything queer that I could. You know, I was involved with a queer sorority. I was in every organization. I was volunteering. I did leadership. I did it all. But there was always this urge to come back to my family farm and to explore what it could be like to live my true, authentic self as a queer adult and be involved in the agriculture community. So in 2016, I ended up moving back to my family farm, and I knew when I moved back that I would have to kind of find my own path. So I ended up dabbling with some Holstein bottle calves and started raising some beef cattle and got some poultry. And I ended up getting involved with the queer community in Iowa and Iowa City and started dating and having a social life. And I ended up liking it and I stayed. And here I am in 2025. I live in Coggin, Iowa. I have a wife, we have a son, and we're running over the moon.
9: So what I'm hearing is you decided 72 degrees and sunny is overrated.
10: You know what? That love of agriculture is strong, I tell you. It is strong. It's a strong passion to raise livestock. You really have to love it. And yeah. I do. I'm living a dream, honestly. I'm living my dream. So I'm just like so thankful even for the support in the crowd and for our customers. And yeah, I just feel like it's overwhelming, honestly, that I'm able to do this. So I'm like, there is definitely a place for queer people in agriculture and in Iowa and in small towns. And we have great neighbors and support. And I'm just like forever thankful. Oh, I feel like I'm going to cry. I know.
9: Oh, I love that.
10: Fine.
9: So Anna, let me ask you, as well known, Iowa is the country's largest producer of pork and eggs, among other things. You raise pork, you raise birds. But what makes your pork different than what would buy in a supermarket?
16: Everything.
11: Yeah, so we raise purebred Berkshire hogs, so it's a heritage breed of pig. It's kind of akin to like an Angus breed of cattle. They're known for their beautiful marbling, for their flavor, but also just how we raise them is entirely different. So we farrow to finish, which means birth to finish. We have a small group of sows that we've had since we've been building up that herd since 2022-ish. So they give birth on the farm. We keep those pigs. We feed them. They become meat. The cycle continues. We raise about 75 a year, and they give birth in open pens with bedding, and they can do their natural pig things like nest and take care of their young, and they're outside, and we're using old infrastructure on the family farm, and just everything is different. And we sell entirely direct to consumer. You know, I think as both TD and Shay have touched on, you know, typically in the commodity market, those products are leaving the community or being exported or going into a much larger supply chain. And for us, it is so special to raise an animal from birth to slaughter and see it be consumed and to nourish our community in just an entirely different way and to support other small businesses in the process.
9: That's awesome. Like the amount of care and knowledge that goes into this, like you're only describing this in the sort of like the biggest, broadest strokes, but the sort of level of understanding you have of just this one part of your operation. I'm sure you have a similar level of understanding of the chickens and other birds. It feels extremely deep, and you've described on your website the farm as a love letter. Is that what you mean?
10: For sure. Anna and I met in 2018 when I was raising the bottle calves. In our date, it was kind of a joke because when you have calves, you have to be there on certain times. You're on a very strict schedule with them. And it was kind of a joke of ours that our dates were feeding calves. So it really started, our business started with us feeding calves together. Like, that's how it all began. And I definitely do think it is a love letter. It's a lifestyle. And it's something that it's something we talk about nonstop too. It's our hobby. It's our career. It's just, it's everything. You know, it's something that I don't know what we would be doing without it. You know, it's like livestock is, it is a passion that is deep and that we just love everything about. There's challenges and complexities and just navigating all those things and growing a family and having the family farm dynamic. It is a challenge, but it's beautiful and it's really, it suits us well.
11: Yeah, and I think it's our business Over the Moon and everything we've done with it has become more than a love letter to just each other. It has now become like a love letter to our community and to the land and to young queer Iowans that we believe have a future here if we build it. And it's a love letter now to our son of, you know, hopefully a future on the farm if he wants it. Mm-hmm. And a love letter to our sows and our, like, just all of these things, right? Like, it's evolved and grown.
9: Yeah. You mentioned challenges, and forgive me for taking this to a sort of serious and unfortunate place, but in the news, we've all heard of massive cuts by the Trump administration for all kinds of aid programs, USAID, domestic anti-hunger programs. Now, of course, there are people who hear this and think, yeah, that's great. I don't want my tax dollars going to, you know, handling someone else's problems. But I think a lot of people, what they don't realize is those dollars aren't like disappearing. They mostly actually go to, for instance, American farmers who produce the food that become the food to be, you know, sent as aid. You've seen this firsthand, these cuts.
11: Yeah, I can speak to that. So our business has been deeply, deeply impacted by the decision that was made in March 2025 to end the local food purchasing assistance program and local food for schools program. And so that program began under the Biden administration as a way to facilitate supply chain development to support small and mid-sized producers through a purchasing program that allowed farms like ours to sell to food banks and to schools and to childcare institutions, and as a way to grow our businesses, to, you know, allow us to have a secure wholesale channels, and it also allowed those institutions to access fresh, local, good food. Mm. And so actually in Iowa, the contract to continue that program had been re-signed in October of 2024. And so farms like ours were notified, and we were assuming that that funding would continue and that we would continue to be able to sell in the ways that we had been for the last few years until we were notified of that funding cut. And for us, it was about, 10 to 20% of our sales since 2022. Oof. And what that looked like tangibly was like taking a monthly delivery of meat to the small, tiny Delaware County Food Bank. It looked like distributing Thanksgiving turkeys. It looked like doing direct community distributions in Cedar Rapids to primarily immigrant and refugee communities. We're talking about very direct ways in which we were feeding people. And I think it's a pretty basic economic principle that it takes money to make money. And so all the money that was put into that program, we're also recirculating, right? Like a business like ours is putting $50,000 into paying small USDA inspected processors to butchers to produce our meat. So that's $50,000 that's going to another business, that's employing people, that's paying taxes, all these things. And then we're, $50,000 on feed going to another small business in our community that are very few and far between. And so the impact of that cut for us feels dramatic, and for the institutions that we support as well. And so we've been fighting hard. We really believe that the USDA should reinstate that program. And we've spent every extra moment of energy that we have trying to spread the word about that and speaking to our elected officials and writing letters to the Secretary of Ag and just trying to really make people understand that these are real people impacted. It was a $1 billion cut. $11 million was cut to Iowa directly. And the program was a really important economic development tool that farms like ours need and institutions really need.
9: Yeah, and that's, truly a uniquely awful and challenging circumstance in this moment. But, it's also one of many challenges that all farmers face at all times. So let me end by asking all of you a simple question, and that is, what keeps farming sustainable to you?
12: I think for me, it's the passion. I remember, I think it was 2 years ago, I think I came down with some sort of a sickness. It might have been COVID, the first time I ever got that, when everything was, it was really bad. But I remember like you could have shut my farm down and I would have walked away, and I felt like for that week I couldn't have cared less. And then the sun came up, and I was driving the tractor to the field, because when you farm, even if you don't feel like doing it, you're doing it because it has to be done when it needs to be done. And I just remember going to do some cultivating, and it was back. All the passion was back. Everything was back. I just couldn't have thought of anything better to be doing with my life. It's that. It's that passion that's always there, and that's what keeps me going.
9: Right on.
10: I think for me, the community support, and that's even beyond just like our local community or community in Iowa, we actually ship our products nationwide, and just having that support, it really keeps us going.
11: Mm. And I love a challenge. I just like every day is like hard, but hard in a good way. There's always something new to think about. I feel like it's like a constant exercise in problem solving. And I think like what TD said, it takes a special kind of person. And for me, being in this like highly complex environment, like actually feels just right.
9: Yeah. I love that. Well, we need you. So I'm glad you all feel this way. Ladies and gentlemen, TD Hollab, Shay and Anna Peshek. Thank you all so much.
10: Thanks for having us. Yeah.
16: That's TD Hollab of Garden Oasis Farm and Anna and Shay Peshek of Over the Moon Farm, both in Coggin, Iowa. So now we go from the folks who raise and produce food to folks who put it on the plate. So while I was in Iowa City, I loved basking in the Midwestern college town vibe with its funky cafes and literary dive bars with late night burgers. And of course, one of the best bookstores ever, Prairie Lights. But it's also home to one of the most charming bakeries I've ever come across. And in nearby Cedar Rapids, we enjoyed a meal that really highlighted how wonderful Iowa produce is. So we brought some of those culinary leaders of Iowa to the stage to get their stories of how they came to do what they do and how they've been hand-in-hand with their community, their customers, and the people they buy from. Jamie Powers is the owner and executive chef of Deluxe Bakery in Iowa City. Over 20 years in business, offering fantastic French, Lebanese, and American-inspired breads and pastries. And Carrie and Andy Schumacher are the owners of the wonderful restaurant Cobble Hill in Cedar Rapids. Andy was recognized in both 2015 and also in 2025 as a semi-finalist for a prestigious James Beard Award for Best Chef in the Midwest and the only chef in Iowa to be so recognized. Let's get to the stage with them.
9: So you have very different operations, a fine dining restaurant, a neighborhood bakery, but you actually share a lot in common in your stories, including how you all grew up here. You're all Iowa grads. You all left Iowa to start your culinary careers in earnest before deciding to come home for family and to start your businesses here. So I'm going to start by asking all of you the same question. What did you think it was going to be like opening your business here? And how wrong were you?
17: Okay, I'll start. I knew what it was going to be before I opened it. And it's everything I thought it was going to be. Truly. Now.
9: So not wrong at all is what you're saying. Nailed it.
17: No. I thought it would be people coming in and out of a neighborhood space and community members coming together. The things that went wrong, the fire, the ghost, COVID.
10: The ghost.
17: So many things go wrong. But overall, it's what I thought it was going to be. And that's the truth.
9: I love that.
17: Yeah.
9: You're living your dream. Living your dream. Carrie and Andy?
10: Yeah, I was thinking about this too. And there's so many things I could say about this, I think. I won't say all of them. I really honestly didn't know if we would succeed at what we were going to do. The concept for what we did at that time when we opened in Cedar Rapids, it felt a little out of the realm of, you know, success, I think. Not that what we were doing was really out of the box too much, but I think for the area at the time, you know, we were kind of starting that in Cedar Rapids. And so what surprised me was that we get this crew in, right, and this team, and the wealth of knowledge of our team and everybody and the passion from all of these individuals and how that can help spread the vision to everybody and create that success and energy of the restaurant. I also didn't expect that the joys of the restaurant would be what they would be. Working with people and learning from each other every day. You know, I thought a restaurant, you know, we're serving food, we're creating experiences, but I don't think I understand the impact that guests and all of the people that have worked for us and everything that they have brought to the place would have such an impact on my life.
9: That's interesting.
10: On a deeper level.
17: I would agree. I wouldn't have anticipated what my staff has brought to the plate and to the community these 21 years.
9: That's great.
17: Yeah.
9: And Andy, what about you? What were you envisioning? And
18: I think,
9: sounds like everyone nailed it.
18: Yeah. I think one of the things that were really kind of a revelation to me was how many different iterations of the restaurant there was going to be. You know, when we opened, I had a couple of people in the kitchen that I had known that were friends or former colleagues. And after 12 or 13 years, there's these different waves of life that the restaurant has from different groups of people. And as those different people come, everyone's adding something to what Cobble Hill is.
9: Yeah.
18: Yeah.
9: And as I understand it, when you and Carrie met as college students, you were actually planning going into medicine.
18: This is true.
9: So what got you into cooking, and how mad are your parents?
18: Well, a funny story I like to say that I stole from my father is he was a carpet layer. They had a carpet store, my parents, and he used to tell this joke where he's like, well, I was either going to be a surgeon or a carpet layer, and I just flipped a coin because I knew I wanted to work with knives, and I ended up being a carpet layer. So I'll steal it and use it. You know, I was going to be a chef or a doctor, but we met at Iowa, and I had finished undergrad, and I was kind of getting ready to enter that world and studying for the MCAT, took the MCAT and working at the hospital, the university, and got into cooking as a hobby. And we ended up moving to New York City together and going to culinary school.
11: I was always surprised that he made that transition, but it made a lot of sense because of the science behind, you know, cooking. It was just kind of a harmonious little leap.
9: Oh, that's, I mean, as a true cooking nerd, I really feel that for sure, the science of it. But you moved to New York City, you lived there for several years, go to culinary school, and again started working in restaurants there. But your restaurant, it is named after a neighborhood in New York City called Cobble Hill. But to my experience last night, it doesn't have like a stereotypical big city feel. So, well, Karen, let me ask you, as the general manager, like what is your inspiration for like the decor and the feeling you're trying to...
11: Well, yeah, that's a good question. So we named it at Cobble Hill for the neighborhood in Brooklyn because so many of the restaurants that we would go to when we lived there, they were all so very welcoming. You know, doors would be open, French doors or French windows, and the menus were all wonderful, all different, all unique. But you could be dressed up for a night on the town, or you could be walking down the street with your carriage, your baby carriage, and walk in, and you could get the same exact experience as, you know, the folks sitting next to you that were, you know, out for a special occasion. And so I really wanted, first of all, when you came into Cobble Hill, to feel like that, to feel like it could be a place for every single person, just to enjoy good food and good wine, good company, have a wonderful experience. And the decor was definitely influenced by a little bit of that too. The brick, the brownstones from Brooklyn, there were string lights on our favorite brownstones. And it was just all of these little inspirations, you know, tidbits that we collected when we lived there that we wanted to bring to the restaurant. Mm-hmm.
9: And Andy, how do you describe the culinary style of the restaurant?
18: Well, I think after we had moved to New York, that kind of farm-to-table movement had just been getting going and started. And so that was like super inspirational to me and like a revelation because it was this kind of like cooking with the seasons and cooking with what you had in that moment and a sense of time and place. And when you actually start going down that road and start meeting the farmer who does this and like having a personal relationship with people who are raising animals and doing that kind of stuff, especially in Iowa, we really have a strong like seasonality.
9: Yeah.
18: And so every year I think all of us can relate to this, like, you know, when the first lilacs come out or the first hints of summer or the first leaves start to fall, that happens with the ingredients too. It's like, hey, the first pumpkins are coming in or the first asparagus, and you're like, oh, we did this cool dish last year with asparagus, and it like gets you kind of excited to like have that like cyclical like memory thing,
9: yeah,
18: of it,
9: like taste that feeling.
18: Yeah, and it's also cool because it's fleeting, and you only get to do it for a month, and then like you got to let go of it for another 11 months, which is sweet too. So,
9: we're talking to Jamie Powers of Deluxe Bakery and Andy and Carrie Schumacher of Cobble Hill Restaurant. We'll be back with more of our live show from Celebration Farm in Iowa City in just a minute. I'm Francis Lamb, and this is the Splendid Table from APF.
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22: I'm Francis Lamb, and you're listening to The Splendid Table. We're coming to you from Celebration Farm in Iowa City today as part of our 30th anniversary tour, and we're learning about the food world of Eastern Iowa with Andy and Carrie Schumacher of Cobble Hill Restaurant and Jamie Powers of Deluxe Bakery. Let's get back to the stage.
9: Well, okay, so now we're talking about like the inspirational part of working with these fleeting ingredients that come to you from small farmers, small producers. But there's an irony too, right? Here in Iowa, amazing agriculture. But as we said, like most of the agriculture is commodity, and it's not these sort of like very personal, it's not about these personal connections. Mm-hmm. It's about a bigger supply chain. Mm-hmm. What are some of the challenges in cooking the way you do, in getting the ingredients you get? Because if the whole system is set up for basically a different economy, and now you kind of have to like create this sort of micro economy.
18: The challenge is you putting in the work to find the people who are doing it. Mm-hmm. And that's the only challenge, because they exist. They're everywhere. There's tons of people. We have one of our farmers who was a guidance counselor at a high school on Prairie who decided to start growing vegetables and came in and he was like, hey, I'm growing this stuff. And he like says, you know, like blessings over his vegetables from what we've heard, right, Jordy? He does. It's true. But he's a great guy, and we've been working with him for 10 years, and we sit down with him in January, and he's like, what do you want me to plant? And so these people, I mean, there's these... You're in your own little like world, and like if you put the energy into finding them, they're there.
9: Yeah, it's relationships. Jamie,
17: yeah.
9: Let me turn to you.
17: Okay.
9: So this morning we came to your bakery for a delicious breakfast. I think we were there for maybe 20 minutes on a random Thursday morning, and
17: yeah.
9: In that 20 minutes, already there were two of your former employees.
17: Oh yeah.
9: A friend. Also, yeah. Your own son, who just like dropped by for a cup of coffee,
17: yeah,
9: and a pastry to take with them. I don't think I saw you charge a single person for any food or drink.
17: God, no, No.
9: Are you sure you're running a business and not a courthouse? How are you still here?
17: Oh God, we have wedding cakes. We have wedding cakes. We have bridal showers. We have holidays. And all of the holidays, all of the wedding cakes, all of the specialty cakes that we get emailed to us support that cup of coffee that I can hand to a friend. So, yeah, it happens. It happens.
9: Well,
17: yeah. It happens all the time.
9: It's clear that you think of your place as a place for community,
17: yeah.
9: A place of community.
17: Yes.
9: But since you mentioned the wedding cakes, I wanted to ask you about that because, you know, maybe that's the economic lifeline of the business, but it also
17: times,
9: is the part that
17: times.
9: Allows you to be a part of so many people's weddings, their graduations, their
17: yes.
9: big life moments.
17: Yes.
9: I think you actually literally first met both Andy and Carrie when
17: yes.
9: you were delivering cakes to various places
17: so
9: they
17: wonderful.
9: Were working.
17: It was so wonderful. First of all, you're totally correct. We have been in so many homes represented by our food, be it a holiday, be it Christmas, be it Hanukkah, be it a funeral, a wedding, a bridal shower. I've even done cakes that say I want a divorce. Okay. We've done it all. At Valentine's Day, we do triple X cookies. I know what people like to do behind the closed doors. So we've seen a lot of life moments. But Carrie and Andy, I will never forget when I met Andy. This is true. He was working at this really great restaurant in Mount Vernon called the Lincoln Cafe. Who remembers the Lincoln Cafe? Matt had a wonderful restaurant up at the Lincoln Cafe. He first put us on the map for a James Beard nominee, which was wonderful. I'll never forget that. And I was delivering a cake up there, and Andy was in the back. I had no idea who Andy was. I think you were the sous chef. Is that right?
18: Yeah, I don't remember this interaction, but yeah, it's true. I was the sous chef.
17: You were the sous chef. And this is when skinny jeans were in for, like, guys.
0: Oh, man.
17: Okay, and Andy was really tiny. I think you were tiny. Not that you're not now, but he had on these skinny jeans. He had on this really cool shirt. I think at that time he had a mustache. And I want to say there was one earring, like a George Michael,
18: not
17: but
18: true.
17: There wasn't. But that wasn't
2: categorically false.
17: Right. Okay, so that's
3: you're taking
17: false.
3: This too far.
17: Yeah, taking it too far. And I came in with this cake, and I was like, hi, and he's like, who are you? And I said, I'm delivering a cake for this client tonight, but we can't put it by the onions or the garlic, you know, because. And he said, we're going to put it wherever we can put it. I said, okay, great. So I found a space in the walk-in, and I left. And then I put two and two together that I'd been working with Carrie. She worked in a hotel downtown, the only hotel at the time that really took weddings. And so Carrie and I would work together for my drop-offs for wedding cakes, and it was wonderful. And within, I think, a year or two, I was doing their wedding cake, and it was so great. And I've known them for so long, and it's just so great to have them as colleagues all these years. Sorry, Andy, I had to paint the picture. It could be wrong.
9: I love that. Famously, like, bartenders.
17: Yeah.
9: Like, if you tend bar long enough, you know everyone's life story.
17: Yes.
9: You know, like, bakers were kind of the same way. But
17: I do. I know people's patterns in town, especially when you're a full-service bakery, like, that does cakes, cookies, holidays, bread, and breakfast pastry. You know people's life situations from 7 a.m., to 5:30 p.m. 6 days a week, 21 years. So.
9: Well, okay. So that part is really important to you, having that variety of offerings, and it,
17: yeah.
9: You know, and but it's hard.
17: Yeah.
9: It's hard work, period. But it's hard to staff in terms of finding people who have, you know, this wide range
17: correct.
9: Of culinary skills, and I would imagine 21 years ago it was even harder.
17: It was very hard. When I opened first, it was just me. And I had to really start myself, make the food, run out to the front. And then I just trained each person that walked in. But nobody had done a high-level production of baking. And then the right people started to come, and the bakery evolved with the staff, made the bakery and still does.
9: And to you, the right people also very actively includes, because you've been very intentional about hiring folks with special needs.
17: Yes.
9: Folks who are in
17: yes.
9: sort of like intense life transitions.
17: Yes.
9: Why?
17: I know Andy and Carrie can attest to this. There's the folks in the restaurant industry are there's a mental health there's always a mental health situation going on in the restaurant industry. We are dealing at times with people that are very vulnerable, that don't fit in to a mold. And I started to employ adults with, I like to say, abilities, because the abilities that they bring to the table and that they bring to the bakery are amazing. I started my first year 20 years ago with an employee named Jill. She still works there. She comes 2 days a week, and she folds all of our pink boxes. And she started in a gas station. She has a intellectual, I don't know the correct term. She has an intellectual disability. And she came from loading soda in a gas station fridge to the bakery, where she comes every Tuesday and Thursday. She has never missed a day. And not only folds all of our boxes, but if you go to the bathroom at the bakery, you'll see a poster that has all the names of the staff members and my dogs on it with stickers. And Jill does that. We've continued to work with the university, work with Reach for Your Potential and systems to employ more adults with abilities, and it's just fabulous. It's like awesome, and it makes the day better for everybody.
0: Yes.
17: Yeah.
9: I love that. And it is, again, it's a part of recognizing your community around you and having a wide view of who is our community.
17: Yes.
9: Let me end sort of in the way I started, with a question for all of you. So you all moved back to Iowa from somewhere else to have your businesses, be close to your family, to raise your families here as well. I believe you've also all had your own children working in your business at one point or another.
17: Oh, my God, yes.
9: So the question is, what would you say to your kids if one day they came up and said to you, you know what, I want to go into this industry?
11: Oh, man. We were just talking about that with our daughter. What would we say?
18: You go first.
11: Gosh, I don't know.
17: No. I'm kidding. I'm joking.
11: Oh, gosh. I think I would tell them to think about it. I would, you know, a couple of them have already grown up there, so they've seen everything. They've seen the blood, sweat, the tears, literally all of those things, and they've seen the joys between us as partners running the business. They've seen the hard times between us as a partner running it. And I'm saying this too because our oldest daughter right now is her longtime partner is thinking about going into the industry, and you know they hope to be together one day. So she's kind of like, oh my gosh, am I going to be doing exactly what you guys are doing? And she's in public health and she's like, no way. But at the same time, she wants to make a difference and do something. And I told her, you know, I was going to be a teacher, right? Or a guidance counselor. I wanted to do the same thing. And what I have found in doing what we're doing is we make a difference daily. You know, people come to the restaurant to celebrate, to grieve, to just do everyday things that, you know, are just normal. And so I think I would tell her that because that's something that's important to her. But it's hard. It's hard work. And it won't always be what you think it's going to be. But the people that you come across in the industry it's unmatched between your staff and your guests. You know, the love and the talent that you experience is wonderful. So, but maybe also just don't do it. So, I don't know. Really? Yeah.
18: You're next.
17: Okay. I've thought about this. I would tell both my kids, first of all, you're starting at the bottom. And I have this thought that when you start at the bottom, at the end of the day, you're still at the bottom, meaning you do everything. You start washing dishes. You start cleaning out the freezer, scraping the fridge floor, because at the end of the day, when you're an owner, you're doing the same thing that you started with. So if you can start at the bottom and finish at the bottom, you're good. Yeah. So that's what I would tell them is every, and if that's what you want, it is so rewarding in so many other ways. And that is why my 17-year-old son, I have busing downtown at a wonderful restaurant. So he knows what it is. And her Andy's son last night was doing all the dishes at their restaurant.
9: Andy, what would you say?
18: I would say if you want to develop a really high sense of agency, then you should go for it. Because I was thinking what Jamie was saying. Especially if you're an owner-operator, you better learn how to fix plumbing. You better learn how to maybe rewire something. You know, if there's a problem, it's not like, oh, there's a problem. It's how do I fix a problem? There's always an answer. There's always a way to do it. And I feel like that's a lot of the rewarding part of it is like... It's like I feel like being in a restaurant, what we do, it's like a performance art. It's like every day, like you literally have to perform. Yeah. You have to it's getting on stage and making things happen. And like, it's just a different skill set. And like, that just develops such a sense of self and such a sense of self-reliance. And like, I feel like for our children, we've really, given that to them, and I can see that in them, you know, all three of them. So if they want to do it, I'd say, let's go. I'll teach you how to get it done.
17: So what's the consensus? What are we going to tell them?
11: I know. What are we going to tell them? I don't know.
17: Yeah, it's a little fuzzy.
11: It's a little...
9: I love that. It also sounds a little bit like farming.
11: Yeah. It is. Yes.
0: Very similar.
9: So thank you all for being here. Ladies and gentlemen,
11: thank you.
9: Powers, Harry and Andy Schumacher.
22: Harry and Andy Schumacher are the owners of Cobble Hill Restaurant in Cedar Rapids. And Jamie Powers is the owner of Deluxe Bakery in Iowa City. Well, that was our show from the Hawkeye State. We had such a good time. We hope you enjoyed it. We'll talk to you again next week. 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

0: 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Thanks so much for hosting us. We had a ball. Thank you for tuning in. I'm Francis Lamb, and this is APM, American Public Media.
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5: NPR News in Washington, I'm Janine Herbst. Ukrainian strikes on Russia overnight left at least four people dead and a dozen others wounded. NPR's Joanna Kakissis reports Moscow's calling it one of the largest attacks carried out by Ukraine since Russia invaded more than 4 years ago.
6: At least three of those killed were in villages near Moscow, according to social media posts by local government officials. The wounded were near the entrance of Moscow's oil refinery. Ukrainian President Volodymyr Zelensky posted video footage that appeared to come from the oil refinery attack. It showed black smoke billowing from the site. What looked like a drone flew overhead. Zelensky said Ukraine's actions were, quote, entirely justified. Last week, a Russian missile smashed into an apartment building in Kyiv, killing 24 people, including three children. As peace talks have stalled, Zelensky said Ukraine is striking Russia to force it to stop the war. Joanna Kakissis, NPR News, Kyiv.
5: President Trump's request for money for ballroom security has been dealt a setback. After a nonpartisan Senate referee said the $1 billion requested for the Secret Service tied to the ballroom project breaks a budget bill rule and it can't move forward for now. NPR's Eric McDaniel reports the setback may be a blessing in disguise for congressional Republicans.
7: It's a fun name for an arcane process, the Senate birdbath. That's B-Y-R-D. The Senate parliamentarian has combed through the $75 billion Immigration and Customs Enforcement funding bill to make sure all of its provisions are okay under the Byrd rule, named for a former senator, that lets some budget bills slide through the Senate with a simple majority vote rather than the usual 60-vote threshold. As it's written now, Secret Service funding to secure President Trump's ballroom project didn't make the cut. But that's good news for some Republicans who don't want to spend taxpayer money on the project or take a vote on ballroom money when Trump's war on Iran is driving the cost of living even higher. And when prevailing winds are blowing against Republicans in the midterms. Eric McDaniel, NPR News, Washington.
5: Police in Austin, Texas say two suspects are in custody. One remains at large after at least 10 shootings this weekend across the city. At least four people were injured. People in part of the city were ordered to shelter in place. Mayor Kirk Watson.
8: These are occurring primarily in South Austin, and we don't have any specific motive that

0: has been identified. In fact, these actions appear to be random.
1: The shootings happened last night and early this morning, with two of them at fire stations. Police say the suspects appeared to be stealing vehicles as they traveled. Could be a chaotic commute tomorrow morning in New York as workers on the Long Island Railroad, North America's biggest commuter rail system, are on strike over pay and benefits. You're listening to NPR News from Washington. G7 finance ministers meet tomorrow in Paris as the energy crisis from the war in Iran and the closing of the Strait of Hormuz hits economies worldwide. Eurogroup President Pierre Kakis says the European economy has proven to be resilient in the face of the energy crisis, but that the global economy will feel the pressure even if the conflict ends soon. The core members of this G7 are the U.S., U.K., Canada, France, Italy, and Japan. In California, local county officials are working overtime to get word out about upcoming changes to California's food assistance program. Billy Cruz from member station KQED has more.
2: New changes include new work requirements of at least 20 hours a week for some CalFresh recipients. That could kick some people off the program. The changes are set to go into effect on June 1st. Ramel Silva is a human services supervisor with San Mateo County. The county has been hosting events on Saturdays to inform recipients about the changes.
3: It sure is confusing. They need clarification to these rules. If they need to submit documents, if they need to update their contact information, we are here for them outside of normal business hours.
2: Over 5.5 million are estimated to be enrolled in CalFresh in California, according to the California Association of Food Banks. For NPR News, I'm Billy Cruz in San Mateo.
1: U.S. futures contracts are trading in mixed territory. I'm Janine Herbst, NPR News in Washington.
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5: 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I'm Jen Largis. Vacation season is here, and while most of us remember the passports and the chargers and the last-minute snacks for the road, we forget the one thing we're actually leaving behind: your home. Nothing ruins coming home faster than walking through the door to find a leak, a smell, or a problem that's been quietly waiting for you all week. Keyshawn Lane, better known online as Weekly Home Check, is back to help you leave your home with confidence. So the only surprise waiting for us when we return is how good it feels to sleep in our own bed. Keyshawn, are you one of those people who cleans your house before you go on a trip so that you can come home and just sort of decompress?
6: Absolutely. There is no greater feeling than coming back to a clean, maintained home. Otherwise, it's just a bit of stress.
5: I thought maybe we'd start with the kitchen and what you should do to get it in order before you leave for vacation.
6: Absolutely. In our kitchen, we want to make sure that our dishes are done, the countertops are tidy. We've got those larger appliances. And when we're away from home for extended periods of time, you want to set those on away or vacation modes. It's going to use less energy since no one's using these appliances while you're away from home.
5: I'm not familiar with this. What kind of appliances have vacation mode? Where should I look?
6: Our water heaters will all have a vacation mode. There'll be a knob at the bottom. The pilot will remain on. And if it doesn't say vacation, you can just turn it to the lowest setting. Also, on our thermostats, you may find vacation mode. Your refrigerator may or may not have vacation mode. Many of them do. However, if it doesn't, there's a knob that's inside the refrigerator that you can turn it up so it doesn't cool as much while you're gone. And while we're on that topic, you want to make sure you throw out expiring foods or leftovers that may be in the fridge to prevent any like smells and odors and bacteria growing in the fridge.
5: Just last week, we came back from a trip and I lifted up the coffee maker and I guess the moisture underneath had attracted ants. When you're not there on a daily basis to catch it quickly, it can turn into a real big mess.
6: 100%. Another one is the dishwasher filter, right? A lot of the times, rice, sauces, and gunks just from our dirty dishes and plates. If you have a garbage disposal in your sink, run some vinegar down there and squeeze a lemon. It's going to disinfect it and also so it's going to clear it of any odors.
5: Now, you mentioned the dishwasher. Are we filling it and running it and running out the door? Do you need to leave it open? What's your best advice?
6: I don't know what it is about systems that they just know when you're gone. It's like, this is the time to act up. Make sure that dishwasher cycle is completed. Keep the lids open. And this is for the laundry as well. Anything dealing with water, it can completely tear your home down while you are away on vacation.
5: Yeah, that's going to be the one time the toilet handle sticks and it keeps running throughout your whole vacation.
6: And that's actually
5: right?
6: What happened to me.
5: Oh, no.
6: But, you know, you live and you learn, right? And so,
5: yes, yep.
6: Out here spreading the words of good maintenance. A toilet can overflow and leak through rooms, damage ceilings. You have water in the walls. Then there's insurance. Make sure you have a home recording in your back pocket, saved to your cloud. You can do this on your phone. You can take pictures, but it's going to be your saving grace in the event that you do get back to your home and there's been a catastrophe of some sort. You can use that home recording for your insurance claim to prove what you had and what has, you know, now been damaged.
5: Do you recommend continuing to run your AC even though nobody's home?
6: Yes, I do not recommend turning it completely off. It'll have to work harder to sustain or maintain or get back to a comfortable temperature. In warmer climates, you want to set it to at least 78 degrees when you're away. That's going to also allow it to not get too humid in the house, which can affect many systems, which can cause odors to completely run amok.
5: I think a lot of it, too, is depending on who's living in the home. If you've got young children, I mean, it makes sense to me all the time to walk around and make sure all the windows are closed because I never know who's opening what and who's, you know, who's been in what space. And so doing those little checks of walking around, making sure that there's no batteries charging. A lot of my kids' toys have batteries. Fans are unplugged. All those kinds of things.
6: 100%. If you can be proactive at doing small things like just unplugging any and all electronics that don't need to be plugged in, that could potentially prevent a fire. It's those little things.
5: So have you ever heard of the penny trick? It's this idea that you put a frozen glass of water or Tupperware in your freezer and you place a penny on top. And if you come home and that penny has sort of melted into the ice at all, you know that there was a period of time maybe that you were without power and you know that you had a period where maybe the things in your freezer had thawed and you might need to check or throw them away.
6: That may cause me even more stress. I'll be running. I'll come through
5: the
6: house and run to the fridge. The penny's got to be to see where the penny is.
5: Where's the penny?
6: Right.
5: I think getting to know your home and walking around and having your own checklist is very beneficial.
6: Absolutely. But it's the things that we obviously also don't think about, like the water that's under the coffee pot, right? That's going to attract
5: it
6: ants.
5: Catch it by surprise.
6: Yeah.
5: Keyshawn, thank you so much for this information. I think it's good for everyone to create a checklist, and these are great tips to do so.
6: Absolutely. Thank you.
5: That was Keyshawn Lane. 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Or you can leave us a voicemail anytime. 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
7: Hi, my name is Amy Kramer, and I'm calling from Skinny Atlas Falls, New York.
5: Is that how you say the name of your town? Say it again.
7: Yes, Skinny Atlas Falls.
5: I have never been able to say that word. I always said Scantillies or something.
7: Yeah, it's a challenging word that
5: I haven't
7: most
5: had
7: people...
5: it all wrong. Amy, what's your question today?
7: I recently purchased a 175-year-old farmhouse that has been meticulously cared for. However, the water connection where you could put a washer is upstairs, and there's nowhere to put a dryer. So for convenience, I thought this little space where they had a washer would be perfect for an all-in-one washer dryer system. But some people have told me that they can be pretty damaging to older homes.
8: Interesting. Well, we've got Zach Detmore, a general contractor for the show, here on the line with us. Zach, have you ever used or heard of a all-in-one washer dryer?
9: I have. This is so funny you bring it up, because we're currently working on the next season of This Old House and having this exact conversation with the homeowner.
8: Really? Well, how timely.
9: And, I have a lot of feelings about it, but I'm so curious, what pray tell are the things that people said would happen to an old house if we used one of these?
7: Mainly condensation issues. I guess I'm focused more on the vent list because I don't have a vent there. I was told that over time, the condensation could potentially damage like the wood or the walls or just the integrity of the older home.
9: All right, let's jump into this. So the first thing to know is there's sort of two types of dryers. We'll forget that they're all in one, which basically means that you throw the dirty clothes in, it washes, and then it switches over to drying.
8: It's like because a magic box. I can't quite wrap my head around that. You don't have to switch over between, just one time in, and then it goes all the way through the cycle, or do you have to interact with it at some point?
9: No, it's one-stop shopping.
8: Wow. Well, okay, I'm all ears.
9: I think honestly the biggest gripe, we'll just address the gripe, is going to be capacity. If you're used to a gas dryer or like a high usage electric dryer, I'll call it something that uses 220 volts versus a standard home receptacle, they have bigger capacity, whereas a ventless typically has a smaller capacity and takes longer to dry the clothes. So that's sort of the number one complaint. But let's talk about the two types. You have a condenser dryer, which typically collects the water in a tank, so it's not putting a huge amount of humidity out into the house. And then you have a heat pump dryer, which uses less energy, and it puts almost no extra humidity into the house. So typically what I think I would recommend is going with a heat pump, because it's going to use less energy. And what we're seeing in New York and New Jersey is that the cost of electricity is going up and up. So we really want to try and go with the thing that's going to be cheapest to run. So I would say you want to look for a heat pump dryer. And I would say you have very little to be worried about in terms of moisture in the house. But you can check the unit you're going to purchase to make sure that's the case. But it is not taking all of that moisture from the wet clothes and dumping it into the air of the house. It's either dumping it into a tank or it's managing it in another way. So I would say if you're okay waiting a little bit longer for the clothes to dry, go heat pump dryer and you'll love it.
7: So the heat pump dryer, does it connect? Do you know if it connects to like a standard outlet? Are there options for that? Because the space that I have in the kitchen, it's just a standard outlet, no vent. It's just a little kind of space in the corner.
9: Yes, that heat pump takes a lot less energy, so it doesn't need that like large 220 volt receptacle that old electric dryers needed.
7: Yeah.
8: Now, Zach, does she have to have a dedicated circuit? She said it's in the kitchen. All of her receptacles for the kitchen are tied together. Does she have to have a new line run so this is at least a dedicated 20 amp?
9: I can't speak to the electrical code in the Skinny Atlas.
7: But
9: I would say that if we were to dive into it, the code probably says you should. Now, if we looked at all of the houses there, probably they're not doing that. But the correct answer is yes, you should have a dedicated line for an appliance of this type.
8: Got it.
9: It's basically, we don't know if that is sharing, you know, a line with an air conditioner or with a blow dryer or a microwave. And although that receptacle might be enough power to run that dryer on its own, it may not be enough to run that plus an air conditioner, plus a blow dryer, plus a microwave.
8: Because you blow dry your hair in the kitchen.
9: I always do. I just stick my head in the dryer,
8: naturally.
9: But that's just me.
8: Of course.
9: It's less and less every day, too.
7: Well, thank you for your expert advice. It sounds like putting one in that's all in one might help with my heating cost, which is great. And I won't have to blow dry my hair in the kitchen anymore either.
8: You'll have to find a new spot.
7: All right. Well, thank you so much.
8: Thanks for the call.
9: All right. See ya.
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12: Hi, it's Michael Antoluk from Minneapolis, Minnesota.
5: Hi, Michael. What's your question today?
12: I have a house that was built... The original structure was built in the late 1890s, and it was stuccoed over in, I think, the 1930s. The stucco is starting to go on it, but it's mostly just ugly. Like, it is faded in different places. There's residue from water dripping on it over the years. And I've thought about painting it, but if I ask stucco guys if I should paint stucco, they say no because of the moisture getting trapped in there. And if I ask painters, they say, well, of course you should paint it because it'll be make it look really nice. So my question is whether I should paint it or re-stucco the whole thing.
8: Well, luckily we've got This Old House general contractor Zach Detmore and painter Mauro Henrique both on the line. So we're going to let them duke it out.
13: All right. That's my awesome. Thing. That's my thing. Michael, I would say paint it.
12: Yeah. Okay.
8: Right. He's not surprised, Mauro.
9: You're falling
8: tell us
9: right
8: why.
9: Into the trap, Mauro. He set the trap for you, and you went right into it.
13: Hey, we'll talk, you know.
12: Well, what do you have to say about when people say you risk moisture getting behind there and the paint trapping, you know, not allowing the stucco to act as stucco?
13: There's two different things there, two different approaches. There's paint, and then there's paint specifically for stucco. Okay.
8: What's the difference?
13: There's two different. The difference is the elastomatic paint. You're going to have an elastomatic stucco paint or stain that will move according to the weather because all material moves all the times. All right.
8: So you're saying paint, it moves. It doesn't breathe?
13: It does. It breathes. This paint is also breathable. Okay. And then moisture, if there's any moisture that gets trapped in it, because it's breathable, it pushes the moisture out. Moisture doesn't get trapped behind the paint, behind the coat of paint, behind the stucco paint. But you don't want to go anything other than the very specific paint for stucco.
12: How can I make sure that the painter is using stucco paint? Do you think they would know what to use if I just said?
13: Well, just if you're stucco, if you're gonna hire someone, just say, "Hey, look, this is the kind of paint that I want on my house."
8: Mm-hmm.
13: And look at the painting can, see if this is elastomatic, and that's the number one thing that I do for stucco houses in general. Not a regular paint, because that we're not gonna help.
8: So a regular paint will trap the moisture, not let the stucco breathe, but this elastomeric will let it breathe and move.
13: Will breathe and it moves according to the materials. This is what the good thing about this paint. So because if you put a regular flat paint, it will crack.
8: Mm-hmm.
13: You know, it will create moisture behind and all that stuff that you do not want on your house.
8: Mm-hmm.
9: Right. So I think the key takeaways here are what the stucco needs, what it wants to do is absorb rain, right? It doesn't want a jacket on. It wants to be able to release moisture and it wants to be able to dry quickly.
13: Absolutely.
9: So any paint or coating that you apply, you're looking for vapor breathability, low vapor resistance, or extreme breathability. So those are the terminologies you want to look for. And I would think they would be, you know, tomorrow's point, properly labeled as such. But I think trust but verify, right? If you find a painter you trust and you like, you ask them what they recommend, what they've had success with, and then you take that information and compare it against the product that was sort of your front runner. Mm-hmm. And if they're right, then trust them. If they've picked something that's completely
8: problematic.
9: Yeah, waterproof or sealing or, you know, something that's going to trap moisture, keep moisture out. Like if you had a wood, right, you'd want it to be a barrier because you don't want the wood to get wet. In this case, we do. So I would see what the painter suggests, and the one who you feel like is really in the know the most, hire that painter.
13: Yeah, that's a good start for stucco surface in general, elastomeric paint.
12: Okay, well, that's a great answer. One more question, very important.
13: Okay.
12: What's your favorite color to paint the outside of a house?
8: We don't have 5 hours right now.
13: It's going to cost you a few bucks if I release this precious information for you.
9: Yeah. Do you know how much people pay him for this question?
13: you can pay me later, but I like the sand color for stucco. It looks natural. I see a lot of people painting light gray or sometimes brown, but I like the sand looks that, you know, that off white that goes, it looks like you got nothing on your stucco walls, but it has like a finish, very distinct, very clean cut finish. That's what I would do if I have my stucco house.
12: Yeah. Cool. That's what I was thinking. Something warmer anyway.
13: Absolutely.
12: I'm really over the grays everywhere.
13: Oh, no, stucco. I mean, stucco is like brick. If you put the wrong color on,
9: bad news bears.
13: Doesn't make any sense.
12: Yeah.
13: Right.
8: Well, Michael, thank you for the call.
12: Cool. Well, thank you both for your time. I really appreciate this.
13: Anytime. No problem. Thank you.
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14: Hey, my name's Elise Slater, and I live in Green Valley, Arizona, which is just south of Tucson. And I am redoing a house that was built in the mid 1980s. It's a townhouse. I bought it for my mom. She lived there for a few years, and then it's been largely unoccupied for about 10 years. And after she moved out, I had two species of rodents invade on two different occasions.
8: Uh-oh.
14: And living here is like living in the pages of National Geographic. So what's happening is I pulled the vanity out of the master bath, and there was a big sheet of sheetrock missing on one side, and I could see a rodent nest there. And when I pulled the shower surround and base out, they've traveled all along the base of the wall and actually got under the shower pan and brought insulation in and nested around the drain space below the pan. And I don't know if I how to clean this up. And I've looked everywhere on the internet and YouTube and everything. There's really no information out there for me. I don't know if I have to actually, if I can sand it down and put kills on it, or do I have to like rip all this wood out? It's the wall between two bathrooms. I don't know what to do about that wood.
8: We've got Zach Detmore, a general contractor for the show, on the line with us as well.
9: Your instincts are good. Everything you're saying is spot on. I like this. So it's very uncommon for us to open up a wall and not find it full of rodent droppings, because they can squeeze into a gap that's a quarter inch wide or greater. So it's very difficult to detail, house wall systems in a way that they are that airtight. Definitely protect yourself. Cover your eyes, wear a mask, use a vacuum if you can. But pretty much you're just going to get rid of any residue of mice. And then if you're concerned about cleaning it, hydrogen peroxide cleaner works, or enzymatic pet odor cleaner works. And then we would recommend using like a stain blocking primer, and basically you're sealing it in. You don't need to sand the wood or treat it. You just want to seal it in, because they haven't urinated on it enough to cause rot. So the frame, the structure, is still typically intact. So you just want to seal it in to sort of keep that odor from leaching out through the wood, clean it up. And then, before you close it up, detail it with, a pest or rodent blocking foam or steel wool, something that they can't get into. So this problem is solved in the future. And, you know, you can even use like a mineral wool insulation, because they don't like to eat that, because the fibers are made of, stone, not, something that, you know, they can consume. It's also, termite resistant, and just sort of fill up those areas if you're concerned. But really, you know, like an oil based primer works well.
14: Okay, great. And then the steel wool, the rock wool, can I put that in where there is no insulation currently to discourage them from even using the spaces between the studs? Is that there is no insulation in there now?
9: Totally acceptable to use that. It's resistant to fire. Any stone wool product is great for that, because it'll make the passage for them more difficult.
14: Okay. And I don't actually know where they're coming from when they're getting to the master. I did find their entry point in the kitchen, but they're in the master. I don't know if they're coming down the wiring or if they're traveling through the cinder blocks. I don't know.
9: Unfortunately, unless you take the whole house apart, you can't detail it properly, because you really need to imagine wrapping your whole house in a blanket that's completely monolithic. And you just don't have the capabilities of doing that, because this renovation isn't that large. So the best you can do is just seal up every little hole you see with like an expanding foam that has pest block in the name. Because it has chemicals in it, which they don't like to eat through. But unfortunately, it is possible that you could do all this work and they will still get through in some place. So just trying to stuff, those cavities and seal up everything you can is about as good as it gets at this stage, when you're not ripping the whole house apart.
14: Great. Well, thank you so very much. I really appreciate your advice.
9: No problem. Good luck with it.
14: Thank you.
8: Right now, we're answering your home improvement and DIY questions. 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Or you can leave us a voicemail anytime. 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
15: Hey, how you doing? I'm David Schaff. I'm calling from Alaska, Anchorage.
8: Hi, David. What's your question today?
15: Well, I was having problems with a backup battery for my computer. I had put it in, and the backup was saying, has this light, and it says, when it blinks, it says there's faulty wiring in the building and not to use the battery, and it won't work anyway. So I thought maybe there was a problem, since I lived here for like 25 years without one. So I exchanged it, got a different one, and the new one's saying the same thing. I also have a power extension cord, which tells me whether the polarity is good or not. And it says the polarity's fine. So I'm at a loss of what it's trying to tell me.
8: Absolutely. Well, we've got Zach Detmore, a general contractor for the show, and Heath Eastman, electrician for this old house, both here to help.
15: Oh, great.
16: Hi, David. First question I'd have for you is, when you're plugging in, this is like a standalone kind of UPS, right? Uninterrupted power supply, like you'd buy at a big box store?
15: Yeah, it's a large battery that you plug in, and it gives you like 15 minutes worth of electricity if you're out. And we get outages up here pretty often.
16: I can imagine. So the first question would be, are you plugging that UPS directly into the receptacle on the wall, or are you plugging it into a surge strip of any kind?
15: I did both just to see if there was any difference. There was no difference.
16: No difference. So usually when it's giving you an error on one of those UPS systems, it's telling you it has a couple of different conditions. So one will be polarity is an issue, reverse polarity, but you're seeing something different in another tester. The other common one is there's no ground, and it will still give you that kind of code if there is no ground in the actual receptacle.
15: Ah, okay. Is that something that, they should have put in when they built the home?
16: How old? I mean, if it's a three-prong receptacle, you'd expect it to be there. How old's the home?
15: Well, the home was made in 1985,
16: mm-hmm.
15: And I've been in it for like 25 years myself. It is a three-prong receptacle.
16: Yeah, so 85 it should have been. Yeah, so I wouldn't rely on the extension cord for your testing, but I would probably grab a plug-in tester. Simple enough at any, you know, home center. You can get them that reset the GFIs as well, but you just plug it in and it will show three indicator lights on it and will tell you if everything's wired correctly and if there is a ground there. And when you plug that tester in, you'll kind of get a better idea of what's going on with the receptacle.
15: Okay. So when it says there's faulty wiring in the building, that doesn't mean I have to get an electrician to go through the whole building, do I?
16: Not necessarily. It's saying where it's plugged in, it's seeing the fault. So it's thinking it's seeing either no ground or an open ground, or it's seeing reverse polarity typically.
8: Zach, that's what you were going to say too, right?
9: Yeah, I mean, he pretty much covered the talking points. I was going to ask, you know, where the moon was when this happened, but we'll skip that. No, I was curious. I was curious in Anchorage.
15: We're close to the North polarity, so.
9: Yeah, that's the only polarity I know about. I was curious, being in a area like that, could the quality of the power delivery to the building be affected? You had mentioned you had this because outages were common, or is alternating current coming to a house sort of the same?
16: No, that's a great point. It could be that maybe the voltage is actually low. I don't know that those pick that up, but that is a possibility.
15: Well, the reason for outages is mostly because either squirrels get into those boxes and blow everything up, or the snow's so heavy it pulls down the wires. But usually the electricity is pretty well done. It's just, you know, being in Alaska, you've got all these extra things to worry about.
9: Squirrels, mostly.
15: Yeah, it's happened three or four times up there, right? And I saw one blow up right near the house. Oh, it was really bizarre.
9: Really?
16: Have you tried plugging the UPS in somewhere else in a different receptacle to see if it does the same thing?
9: Yeah, like Massachusetts.
15: Yeah, it does the same thing.
16: It does the same thing no matter where you try. And this is the second unit and you're getting the same fault.
15: Yeah.
16: I would say start with one of those simple testers and just see what it's telling you. It'll tell you if you have the ground and if the polarity is correct. And at that point, you may want to look at contacting an electrician. I'm not sure what else will be going on short of maybe, like Zach said, maybe low voltage or something along those lines.
15: Yeah, it's possible that that's a consideration. The only other one is that in 1985, the homes here were not built well because the builders would build a home quickly and then they'd get out of state. So it took a while before they started making laws here or regulations about that. So that's a possibility, too.
16: Yeah, I think that simple tester is probably the first starting point.
9: Yeah, sounds like you might be going out there and grabbing a grounding rod, beating it into the ground and solving your problem.
15: Yeah, right.
9: Just wait till the ground thaws. Yeah, I think that tester is so cheap, it makes sense to just buy it, and then you'll know, you'll at least, all of these things are always a process of elimination, so you need to start with the diagnostics closest to your home before you, you know, are traveling down to the power plant. Yeah.
17: banging on their door.
16: That's the simplest and quickest test to find out where you stand.
17: Mm.
15: All right. That sounds pretty good. We'll do that.
16: All right. Sounds good.
17: All right. Good luck.
15: All right. Thank you very much.
5: 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Coming up, PBS TV host Michaela Malazzi shows us her old house.
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5: 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I'm Jen Lardis. Coming up, how to turn your attic into an extra room. But first, we go to Stamford, Connecticut, where Michaela Malazzi, the host of PBS's Bare Feet, grew up in a loud and loving Italian-American house, where the driveway doubled as a stage, the kitchen was the center of the universe, and home meant family was just one room away.
18: I'm Michaela Malazzi. I'm the host of Bare Feet on PBS, and this is my old house. I grew up on this little side street in Stamford, Connecticut, in a working-class neighborhood. It's this two-story colonial home that evolved with the family and expanded and changed colors and changed textures. It was this communal space that my family always came to. I come from a really big extended family. We have a really small nuclear family, but my cousins, first cousins, second cousins, third cousins, fourth cousins, uncles, aunts, great aunts, uncles. It was this place where everyone came together. It's the driveway that really I remember the most, because when the driveway was full, you knew the house was full, and it was this joyful way of seeing this line of cars. People are here, and it's raucous and loud, and there's food. Both sides of my family immigrated from this little town in southern Italy between Rome and Naples called Minturno. And when my mom's family moved over, they bought this house. So my mom and her sister grew up in that house. And then in the 80s, my parents moved into the house when my grandparents moved back to Italy. And I was born in that house. My sister is a wheelchair user. She has cerebral palsy. It was a big learning curve for my family, navigating the world of disability and accessibility in the 70s. So when I was a kid, our back deck, she had an electric lift that was this very slow-moving, cranking kind of lift that would get her chair up, and it was outside. So if it was raining, we'd have to hold an umbrella. And then eventually, my parents decided to make an extension to enclose this lift, but also make our dining room bigger so that her bigger wheelchair could fit. When my father is a retired carpenter, he was a carpenter for 40-something years, so he put his stamp on that house over the 40 years that was my family home. For a lot of reasons, your family grows, your family changes, and so it was this constant rejuvenation of the house when things needed to change based on size. It was this idea of solving problems. Food was the center of our world. The second we'd get home, and as soon as you open that door, there was this whiff of food and warmth. Garlic or tomato sauce or something hot. The sliding door was like always steamy. And the stove fan is this constant rumble that would be on all the time in the house because my mom, when she wasn't cooking the meal we were about to eat, she was going to be cooking something else that we were going to eat at some point. My dad would make homemade wine. We'd jar tomatoes. We were always in the kitchen, and the kitchen wasn't very big, and we're a very loud family. Most Italians are. Like, we're not arguing with each other. We're just speaking to each other. And storytelling at the table, it was always the focal point of entertainment, joy, fights, arguments, negotiations, all of that. It was always the kitchen. The physicality of having a two-story house with a person with a disability started to show when we started getting older. Eventually, my sister went away to college and then moved to Boston, but when she was home, we couldn't carry her upstairs anymore. The house ran its course for our family at a certain point. My parents sold during the crash in 2008. We got a call from my mom saying the movers came and packed up all our stuff and we're moving into a different house. I didn't even pack up my own stuff. It was this shock, heartbreaking. You never think as a kid, this is not going to be forever. This isn't going to always be here. Still, when I dream about home, it's that house. And it's been almost 20 years since we last lived in there. I think also I didn't get to say a proper goodbye to that house. That makes it such a strange chopping off a limb, kind of like it just disappeared. You just think that can't be because we were supposed to grow old in this house, and then you don't. Home to me means smelling the food when you open the door. It means hearing people in the other rooms coming closer. And that still happens when I go home. I walk in the door and there's echoes of what our old house sounded like. That fan is still running because my mom is still cooking. That's home. It's like food, sound, energy, yelling. Now, like, everyone's losing their hearing, right? Everyone's getting older. So it's just louder and louder and louder. But that's home to me, is this like mishmash of imperfection, yet at the same time, a wall of love and energy and food. That's home to me.
5: That was Michaela Milazzi. Season 8 of Bare Feet with Michaela Milazzi is out now on PBS. Most houses are hiding extra space, an attic full of potential, a garage waiting to become something more, a forgotten room that could really change the way you live. But before you start dreaming about a home office or a guest suite, a bonus room, you need to know if that space can actually do the job. This old house builder, Charlie Silva, joins us to explain what makes an attic truly livable and when your big renovation dream might just be better left as storage. Charlie, thanks for being here.
17: Nice to be here, Jen.
5: So, Charlie, how do you know if you can transform your attic into a living space? What are you looking for exactly when you walk into that room to see if it is even a doable project?
17: Well, to walk into that room with the attic space, you need access to it. Mm-hmm. Most attics have a pull down that we have all seen drops down into the hallway. But if you want habitable living space, a pull down is not going to do it. Code-wise, it's not going to work.
5: And you don't want to have a Griswold moment where you get stuck up there.
17: I think that happened to one of my customers one time. The husband went by and shut the attic stairs because the wife was up there and he didn't know it. So,
5: well, maybe that's a good thing.
17: Maybe it's a good thing.
5: Okay, so you need a set of stairs to hit code in order to be able to get into the space. Then what?
17: Well, then what is headroom space, right? Mm-hmm. So if it's a 5-pitch roof, it's going to be a non-starter, meaning it's way too low. If you have a 8, 10, 12-pitch roof, you're going to have some space. 8 is a little tight, but depends on the width and the depth of the house, right? Where that space would be. The steeper the pitch, meaning the higher that number, like a 12, you have a much taller roof line. For example, a lot of ranches might be a 5 or 6 or 7, 8 pitch roof. And you might have a colonial with a 10 or 12 pitch roof with some dormers on it or something like that. If you have that, you know, then that's going to be a habitable space that you could walk around in.
5: So the lower the number, sort of the flatter the triangle, the higher the number, the steeper the triangle, which means it's going to be taller. You're going to have more headspace inside.
17: That's right.
5: How do you create to code proper access to a finished space like this?
17: Well, if you go into most houses with a second floor, where are the stairs generally? They're generally above the stairs going to the basement. So that space is taken up already going to the basement. So now most stairs would go above those stairs for access. If you have a hallway in the center of your house and it's a ranch, your basement stairs are generally going towards the back of the house. Your stairs to your new second floor would start on the outside wall, going above those stairs going to the basement, leading you to the center of the high pitch part of the roof, which is good. So when you're walking up, you'd walk up to the high spot of your attic.
8: What happens if you walk up there and you see a ton of HVAC equipment, or you see a ton of different pipes and lines running? How hard are those to move, or can they even be moved at all?
17: They definitely can be moved, but let's say you go up there and there's a HVAC system that is for your air conditioning, heating, or just or one of them. Generally, that ductwork might be running right down, let's say, off the center of it, and the air handler is just sitting up there. You could move the air handler. You could install new ductwork going around the perimeter. Let's call it the gutter line again, so that could go behind any wall. But you really want to do is get the ductwork moved and then reuse the vents that are going through the ceiling down below. So you're not patching and painting ceilings now at this point, but really feed it to the existing.
8: So if I want to make this finished space into, let's say, a bedroom or an office, does code require me to have a window or a point of egress in this area?
17: You definitely have to have egress. Different states have different codes, but really everything comes down to a fire code for egress. And if it's an attic over, let's say, a ranch, there's most likely not even any gable windows up there. There's most likely just vents. So you're going to want to have a fire egress code window. I would put them on both sides. Call it a double hung window. When you open it up, it has to be so many square feet. But let's say, for example, you don't have enough space for a double hung window to fit. A casement window, the proper size, would work.
8: So let's talk about one of the biggest problems with attics, and that is that they are usually, especially in the summer, very hot. And I don't know, maybe in the winter, very cold. How do you know if you have the right insulation already, or are you always going to have to modify that if it's a living space?
17: I would have to say a high percentage of the time, it's not going to have any insulation in the roof rafter system now because it is an uninhabitable space. Going then, your floor probably has some kind of insulation in it, which would be the floor of the attic or the ceiling of the first floor. So you would be, to code, once again, having to insulate in between your roof rafters to whatever that code is required in that state you live in.
8: And if I want this area to be a conditioned space like the rest of my home, am I going to be able to just tack on and use my existing HVAC system? Or is this a different space of the house that I'm going to need something dedicated?
17: Depending on the age of your system, you're going to want to have it on its own separate zone. So let's say you're adding on 1,000 square feet. It's 1,200 square feet. We're going to call this a ranch, and it's a 1,200 square foot ranch. And you're going to make it now a 2,200 square foot house because of the first and second floor. So mechanically, if it's insulated properly, will probably be enough BTUs to do that space. You're going to have a professional HVAC system installer to do the calcs. Now, there's most likely a good chance that it's an older system, and you might want to take this opportunity to upgrade your system. Why spend that money and labor on a system that's 15 years old? Maybe it's time to getting close to upgrade it. And I'm not saying it's going to be a wash. You'd have to buy new equipment, but you are going to get a much more efficient system and kind of spending the same labor and probably even more efficient ductwork. And I would zone it for sure. So the first floor would have its own zone, and the attic, new space, would be another zone.
8: Yeah, I think you hear those stories of people refinishing their spaces and they're sweating up there. The AC isn't reaching them and they are hot. So
17: Do
8: you ever see people put a little mini split or do something else up there?
17: They do, for sure. And I love mini splits, but at the same time, if you go back to your existing system and it's time, why have a 15, 20-year-old system when you could update that for the same money, basically, and have it do both spaces? And once again, if it's insulated properly, so for example, if you're using a closed cell foam in between the roof rafters, I mean, that's about as great as you're going to get.
8: I think when a lot of people dream of creating this new usable space, one of the things that they want to add is a bathroom. How difficult is that?
17: You absolutely can add it. The best way to add it, and where to add it, is above the one on the first floor. All your drain work's there. Now, you have to access it and get down through the walls. And if it's stacked over another bathroom, it helps. But it doesn't mean it adds a third of the cost to the bathroom if you put it in another location of that space above. You just have to get access down to the, let's call it, through the first floor, into the basement, you know, and the waste has to get out down, tying into the waste that's coming from the other one. So it doesn't mean it's doubling the cost, adding a, 30% to the cost of the bathroom, because the bathroom is the bathroom.
8: So, Charlie, what do you do if you're short on space in your attic and you want to get a little more?
17: I was actually at one probably 6 months ago. They had the right pitch. They had access with the stairs. They had windows on each end, but it wasn't a deep house. So the roof pitch was a 12 pitch, but you didn't have much depth. So you get up to the attic, and it really needed a dormer. Mm. The only thing it was going to be was a big hallway up in the attic. And a dormer is when you're driving down the street and you look at someone's house, and if they have a window, not a skylight, built into the roof system, that's a dormer. You can have what they call an A dormer. Maybe it's 3 or 4 feet wide. Sometimes it's a full shed dormer on the back of the house or the front of the house. And a full shed dormer goes the whole width of the house and generally in about a foot from each end of the roof. And I'm not saying it's the same amount of money, but instead of putting a couple of dormers up there, why don't you take off another 10 roof rafters or 12 and make that dormer wider, making that more practical space.
8: What do you think are the most common mistakes you see people make when they try to maybe DIY an attic conversion?
17: Well, probably first and foremost would be is they didn't think it through with all everything that we've just talked about. Right? Two, if they don't pull a permit, there's an issue. But one of the number one problems I see is people assuming their mechanicals are going to be just fine and it's going to be okay and it's going to be a one zone system and the thermostat's on the first floor and now it's 400 degrees upstairs and it's, you know, freezing downstairs, whatever it might be. People might say, oh, I'm going to be able to save 20% of my budget by skipping on this thing here. And, you know, really think through everything and really have a professional help you talk it through like you and I are doing right now. You have that conversation. No question is stupid. It's your house and it's your money. And we didn't talk about probably the biggest pain in the neck of all of it is who's going to clean out the attic when it comes time to do all of this.
8: It's not going to be my job.
17: I would say get a 30-yard dumpster and then tag team.
8: Right? If it's been up there for years, yes. You don't need it. No. Well, Charlie, that's fantastic information. And we thank you so much for coming on today. If you're curious about transforming a room in your home, call our hotline and leave us a voicemail at 877-864-7460. And we can let you know what's possible. Next week on This Old House Radio Hour, comedian Shang Wang takes us just outside of Houston, Texas, to tell us about his old house. A Taiwanese-American household at the edge of the bayou, where 12 people lived under one roof, how the bayou became his childhood kingdom, and cicadas still sound like home.
19: My dad first took me there when we were really young, and being the child of immigrants, my dad grew up pretty poor, youngest of eight, and coming here as a dad, there wasn't a lot that we could connect over in terms of pop culture, music, and entertainment. It was mostly about being outside and exploring wildlife, going fishing. My dad was an avid fisher, so he always liked to check and see if there's fish in any body of water. It was just a magical place because it was full of life.
8: Plus, the air in your home is only as clean as what's hiding inside your walls. We tell you what it takes to clean your ducts. That's next week on This Old House Radio Hour. And now it's time for one last thing, my favorite tool.
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1: A theater director from Athens explains how the classics of Greek theater have never lost their relevance.
2: The characters start becoming more easy for us to identify with, to see ourselves in them.
1: But what kind of drama might you encounter when you include a popular Greek island cruise port in your travel plans? Coming up, a pair of tour guides to Greece recommend little-known islands, where after you've been in the touristic hotspots, you can cool down without feeling overwhelmed.
3: You've got the stars as the sun goes down, and you don't get that in an island which is absolutely overrun by tourists.
4: You can drive to so many different beaches where there is nobody around.
1: And to help us plan for slow travels by foot, we'll look at strategies for designing a European hiking vacation around a well-chosen home base.
5: The concept is all about going to a village, staying for 7 to 10 days, and doing day hikes from there.
1: 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It's Travel with Rick Steves.
6: Live from NPR News in Washington, I'm Janine Herbst. President Trump is defending his controversial comment on not thinking about Americans' finances during Iran talks. As NPR's Franco Ordonez reports, he's calling it a perfect statement.
7: Before leaving for China, the president drew some blowback for his answer to a question about the extent Americans' finances were motivating him to make a deal on Iran.
8: I don't think about Americans' financial situation. I don't think about anybody. I think about one thing. We cannot let Iran have a nuclear weapon. That's all.
7: But never one to back down, Trump told Fox News that it was a perfect statement and that he'd say it again.
9: And that question was a fake question, and they didn't put my full answer. I totally care. Look, I inherited high prices.
7: Trump insists this is short-term pain, adding that Americans are fine paying a little more in order to keep Iran from having a nuclear weapon. Franco Ordonez, NPR News.
6: The military says an Air Force crew is in stable condition after a mid-air collision at an air show in Idaho. NPR's Tom Dreisbach has more.
10: The Mountain Home Air Force Base in Idaho was hosting a two-day air show when two military jets appeared to collide during a performance on Sunday. Bystander video shows the jets twisting and careening in the air before smashing into the ground in a plume of dirt and fire. Four parachutes can be seen floating above the wreckage, and the Air Force Base says all crew members are in stable condition and the fire was contained. An investigation into the incident is now underway. The last time the base hosted an air show was 2018, when a hang glider pilot died after crashing during a performance. Tom Dreisbach, NPR News.
6: The World Health Organization declared an Ebola outbreak in Congo and Uganda a public emergency of international concern. More than 300 suspected cases and at least 80 deaths have been reported. The outbreak is caused by a rare version of the virus, which has no approved treatments or vaccines so far. Dr. Jean Kaseya, director of the Africa Centers for Disease Control, says Africa can't deal with the outbreak by itself.
11: We must manufacture vaccines, medicines that we need, because we cannot on a daily basis when we have an outbreak to be on panic mode. Currently, I'm on panic mode because people are dying. I don't have medicines. I don't have vaccines.
6: And he says Western countries don't understand that when Africa is affected, they are also at risk because people are flying back and forth all the time. Conflict and migration in the region are also complicating containment efforts. The outbreak started in April, but slow detection of the virus delayed the response. You're listening to NPR News from Washington. Russia says Ukrainian drone strikes overnight killed at least four people.